0: I love it. You guys make me laugh, really laugh, and bring a smile to my day. I was so disappointed when the show went off the air, and then when you all bounced back into my day, well, I was really pleased. Keep up the great work, and if there's anything I can do to encourage the powers that be at CBC to continue keeping your show on the air, just let me know.
1: That's one of my favorites.
2: Here's one from Adi Massimo. Everyone deserves at least one chance to screw up big on national radio, just like you guys.
0: Yeah, but look at this one. Love your show, you guys. Never miss it. Marilyn and Neil in Thunder Bay. Jasper, look, there are people all over the country who would be devastated if you didn't do the show.
1: I don't know, Tom. There's a higher principle at stake.
0: What principle?
1: When we said we needed 1,000 letters from our fans, we implied that if we didn't get at least that many, we would stop doing the show.
0: Jasper, remember when John Chrétien ran for office and he promised that if he was elected, he would get rid of the GST?
2: Everybody remembers that.
0: And then he didn't do it?
1: He made a promise and then didn't keep it?
0: And Jean Charest, who said he definitely would not leave the federal Tories and take over the leadership of the Liberals in Quebec.
1: You're not going to tell me...
2: Don't forget the promise that the federal and provincial health ministers made in 1989 to end child poverty in Canada by the year 2000.
1: They didn't do that either?
2: Since that time, child poverty in Canada has risen by 46%.
1: And we haven't even mentioned treaties yet.
2: Or Tom's promise to take his son and daughter to the wave pool at the West Edmonton Mall last summer.
0: What? How? I had to go out of town, on business.
1: So what you're saying, Tom, is that just because you make a promise, it doesn't mean that you have to keep it.
0: Well, that's not exactly what I'm trying to say.
2: Tom is trying to describe the contemporary phenomenon known as political expediency.
0: Well, in a manner of speaking.
1: Political expediency. Boy, you can see where some people might easily confuse that with lying.
0: Well, that's not the way I'd put it.
1: Then that means we don't have to cancel the show.
0: Well, we don't have to cancel the show just because we didn't get 1,000 letters of support.
1: Wow. So we can do what everybody else does and throw principle and honesty to the wind.
2: Opens up a whole new world of possibilities.
1: So what are we waiting for? Let's start the show. Take it away, Tom.
0: Yeah, all right. From Blossom, Alberta, it's the Dead Dog Cafe Comedy Hour with your hosts, Jasper Friendly Bear.
1: And Gracie Heavyhand.
2: And Tom King.
1: So, Tom, who are our guests?
0: Lee Maracle.
2: Is that a guess or another example of political expediency?
0: Well, actually, when I heard that the Dead Dog Cafe Comedy Hour was going to be renewed, I called Lee and asked her if she would be on the season opener.
1: Boy, Gracie, Tom certainly has become assertive.
2: Maybe it's time to knock him down a peg or two.
0: What do you mean?
1: Inviting people on the show without consulting us is not very native.
0: Well, I thought it would just be...
2: word Tom is trying to avoid is expedient.
1: And you can see why. What with all the bad connotations the word conjures up?
0: Well, not all expediency is bad. There's good expediency, too.
1: There is?
2: There is?
0: Well, sure. Here, let's look it up in the dictionary. Okay, let me see. Exhibitionist, exotic, expectorate.
2: Watch your mouth. This is a family show.
1: Boy, Tom, you really have my attention.
0: Well, here it is. Here it is. Expedient. Useful for effecting a desired result. Suited to the circumstances or the occasion. Convenient. Oh, so you see, it was just convenient for me to invite Lee Markle to be on the show.
1: Tanskitin.
2: Ah, put the kitap, Will.
1: Matis and topengama, masnake and katakunaman.
2: Uh huh.
1: What about this, Tom?
0: What?
2: Based on or offering what is of use or advantage rather than what is right or just.
0: Well, that's another definition.
1: So it was expedient for you not to read the whole definition.
2: It also says that expedient can be a device used in an emergency or something that is makeshift.
1: Like our radio show.
0: Isn't it time to call a bingo number or give away an authentic Indian name?
1: Right you are, Tom! And today's bingo number is...
0: Hang on. Jasper, do you realize we've already called 25 numbers?
1: So?
0: So there are only 25 numbers on a bingo card.
2: Did you count the free square?
0: Yes, I counted the free square. And since you've only called B8, all of our listeners have bingo. And they're all going to win a prize.
1: Hey, guy, just relax. I don't think so, Tom.
2: We haven't called any numbers under the I yet.
0: What?
1: And we've hardly touched on the N or the G or the O.
0: Jasper, that is a cheap trick. You know, if I were a listener, I would throw my bingo card away and never listen to your show again.
1: Not if you knew that the grand prize is going to be a fully loaded pickup truck.
0: We're giving away a brand new pickup truck to the person who wins blackout bingo?
2: Mostly new.
0: Where in the world did you get a nearly new pickup truck? Wait a minute.
1: And today's number is I-22.
0: We're not talking about my truck, are we?
1: But now, we have to leave bingo behind, slip into our thermal underwear, and gather around the blazing fire while I read a selection from a great Canadian literary work.
0: Because if we are, you can just forget about it.
2: I thought we had decided to stop reading the report of the Royal Commission on Aboriginal Peoples.
1: Well, it's true that we haven't heard a word from the government since they gave us that lame apology.
2: They've been so busy dismantling education and health care and selling Senate seats that they've probably forgotten about the report.
1: Well, let's try reminding them one more time. Cue the blazing fire!
2: Tom, open the door!
0: No way. Now, look, I'll buy coffee, but I won't open the door.
1: Why not? You always look great flying through the air.
2: No, he doesn't.
0: Look, every time I open the door, I get blown against the back wall.
2: And you have a problem with that?
0: Well, yes. It hurts.
1: Tom, why didn't you tell me? If I had known how you felt, I would have helped.
0: You would?
2: When was the last time Jasper helped you?
0: Well, now that you mention it...
1: Here, Tom, this is what you do. When you open the door, make sure you keep your mouth closed.
0: Now, that is the dumbest idea I've ever heard.
1: Look, here's a letter from Stephen and Annette Wagers. Dear Jasper, tell Tom if he keeps his mouth shut, he won't get blown up against the back wall.
0: Keep my mouth shut?
2: Stephen is 7 years old. And Annette is 9.
0: So?
1: Kids know about these things.
2: No mouth, no wind, no crashing into the back wall.
1: Come on, Tom. Give it a try.
0: Are
1: your lips pursed together?
3: Mm-hmm.
1: Tom, open the door.
3: Mm-hmm.
2: I don't believe it.
1: Am I a genius or what?
3: Hey, this is...
2: That's better.
1: So, sit back and relax. Clear your mind and pretend for a moment that you're better off than you really are.
2: So, what are we going to read today?
1: How about 3.5.20?
2: Is that the one about treaties and education?
1: The Commission recommends that the Government of Canada recognize and fulfill its obligation to treaty nations by supporting a full range of education services, including post-secondary education, for members of treaty nations where a promise of education appears in treaty texts, related documents, or oral histories of the parties involved.
2: We should have to keep asking the government to honor the treaties they've already made with us.
0: That's the last time I opened the door.
1: You are doing fine, Tom.
2: Until you opened your mouth.
0: Look, I hate to say this, but I think that reading the report of the Royal Commission on Aboriginal Peoples is a waste of time.
1: Tom, how can you say that?
2: Tom doesn't think anyone in the government is listening.
0: Well, I don't think they care. Look around you. Homelessness, unemployment, hunger.
1: Tom... We don't want to paint too bleak a picture of native reserves on a comedy show.
2: Tom's not talking about reserves.
1: He's not?
0: No, I'm talking about communities in the Maritimes and on the prairies and on the West Coast.
2: Don't forget Ontario and Quebec.
1: You mean we're not talking about native people?
0: No.
1: You mean we're talking about white people?
2: Pretty scary, huh?
1: You mean whites don't take care of their own?
2: Surprised me too.
1: But if they don't take care of their own, why in the world would we think that they would honor the promises they made to native people?
0: My point exactly.
1: That's really depressing.
2: Now look what you went and did.
0: What did I do?
2: You've gone and got Jasper depressed.
0: Well, don't blame me. It's the government's fault.
2: Oh, sure. Blame everything on the government. Come on, Jasper. Let's spin those wheels and give one of our listeners an authentic Indian name. That'll cheer you up.
1: I think I'll just curl up next to the counter and have a little nap.
0: Jasper, we still have the rest of the show to do.
1: You go ahead, Tom. You finish the show for me.
0: You mean I get to say, stay calm, be brave, wait for the signs?
2: Just how depressed are you?
1: Oh. I guess I'm not that depressed. Thanks, Tom, but I can take it from here.
2: Oh, be a sport. Give Tom a few minutes so we can see how much damage he can do on his own.
0: I can do it.
1: We wouldn't want you to make a fool of yourself.
0: I don't mind.
2: Neither do I.
1: In the meantime, this is Jasper Friendly Bear.
2: And Gracie Heavy Hand.
0: And Tom King saying,
4: So long for now.
1: And don't forget, stay calm.
2: Be brave.
1: Wait for the signs. Hey, we forgot to call Lee Maracle.
2: That's because we got sidelined by the drama of social and governmental culpability.
1: You really think that all those poor and desperate white people are a byproduct of political expediency?
0: Well, it certainly is a contributing factor.
2: My money's on middle-class indifference and corporate arrogance.
1: Maybe we should write a letter to our MP.
2: Sure.
1: Can't hurt.
2: Great idea.
0: Good idea. Why not?
1: By the way, who is our MP?
2: What's an MP?
0: Gracie.
2: Just kidding.
0: I knew that.

0: Morning, Gracie.
1: Morning, Tom.
0: Hey, are we still doing the show?
1: You bet. That lecture you gave Jasper last week on political expediency did the trick.
0: Well, I hope he understands that I'm not advocating political expediency.
1: You know Jasper.
0: What does that mean?
2: Hi, Tom.
0: Hi, Jasper.
2: Here, Tom, these are for you. And Gracie, these are for you.
0: Balloons?
1: Did you get the round ones or the long, skinny ones?
2: The round ones.
0: Jasper?
2: I'll bet you're thinking there's a party in the making.
1: Maybe Tom thinks you got the balloons for his birthday.
0: My birthday isn't until April.
2: That's good, Tom, because the balloons aren't for your birthday.
0: Jasper?
2: Remember, all those destitute white people our government has turned its back on in favor of public support for private corporate interests?
0: Jasper, I didn't say that.
1: Neither did Jasper.
2: And the more I thought about it, the more I thought it was time for the dead doggy duo to spring into action.
0: The dead doggy duo?
2: Me and Gracie.
1: Sounds too much like dead doggy doo-doo to suit me.
0: Yeah, but what about me?
2: What about you?
1: Tom wants to be one of the dead doggy doo-doos.
2: Then we'd have to call it the dead doggy trio.
0: So?
1: It would ruin the alliteration.
2: And trio makes it sound more like a jazz group rather than a pair of left-leaning, socialistic, environmentally aware, vegetarian, corporate corruption crime fighters.
0: Jasper, neither you nor Gracie are vegetarians.
2: Kiam, kiguay magam a vegetarian.
1: Kiguay tuka.
2: Matyange muy wiaska mitzik.
1: Aha, kutuwa pakakam.
2: Okay, let's replace vegetarian with gourmet.
0: Jasper, I don't want to sound like a racist, but look, with all the problems and frustrations, not to mention the social and economic barriers that native people in Canada face, I'm not sure that we have the time to worry about what happens to a few white people.
2: Think about it, Tom. Those people are worse off than we are.
1: And there are more of them.
0: Yeah, but is...
1: Coffee? No argument?
0: No, I think I'm going to need my strength. Look, Jasper, I can't see how any white person in Canada, in the same circumstances, is worse off than a native person. I mean, our life expectancy is shorter, a higher percentage of native people are unemployed, education isn't as good, health care is minimal.
2: Exactly right, Tom.
1: What Jasper is trying to say is that because of the position that whites have within North American society, they have come to expect that they are entitled to all the benefits that the government is supposed to provide.
2: While Native people know that no matter what the government says, they'll wind up at the bottom of the barrel.
0: Jasper.
1: So, while we're used to this kind of treatment...
0: Gracie.
2: Whites aren't.
0: Jasper.
1: You have to feel sorry for them. Crushed expectations.
2: Strangled hopes.
0: Yeah. Okay. But what has this got to do with balloons?
2: Here, Tom, blow up one of your balloons.
0: If I blow up a balloon, will you tell me what this is all about?
2: Sure.
0: Okay.
2: Good job, Tom. All right, take this marker and write on the balloon.
0: Write what?
2: What are the most vexing problems that Canadian whites face in this postmodern world?
0: Well, I don't know. The systematic dismantling of the healthcare system?
2: Systematic dismantling...
1: I'm going to put sexism on mine.
2: Sexism... Boy, the problems that whites face are so numerous, it's hard to figure out where to start.
0: Hair loss?
2: I was going to write impotency, but Viagra has taken care of that.
1: As long as you don't mind seeing blue and dropping dead of a heart attack.
2: A small price to pay for a four-hour erection.
0: Jasper, how is writing the problems that whites face on balloons going to help natives?
1: Jasper thinks that if we help them, they may help us.
2: Quid pro quo.
0: Jasper, I don't think... Look, shouldn't we start the show?
2: Right, you are, Tom. Here, while I do the opening, you blow up balloons.
1: And don't blow them up too much.
0: But I open the show.
2: Blowing up balloons is more important. From Bluffton, Alberta, it's the Dead Dog Cafe Comedy Hour with your host, Jasper Friendly Bear.
1: And Gracie Heavy Hand.
2: And Tom King.
1: So, Tom, who are our guests?
2: Tom?
1: It looks like he passed out.
2: Take the balloon out of his mouth and see if we can revive him.
1: You okay?
2: You are blowing up balloons and passed out.
0: Have we started the show?
2: Good thing you woke up, Tom. You almost missed another culinary episode of Gracie's Reserve Recipes. So, Gracie, what transcendent treat do you have for us today?
1: Well, Jasper, today I thought I would mention a new innovation that isn't even on the market yet.
2: So, it's not a traditional recipe?
1: Actually, it's not even a native recipe.
0: Wait a minute. If it's not a native recipe, why would we bother with it?
2: Tom's bigotry aside, Gracie, that's a good question.
1: Normally, I wouldn't give it a second look, but this particular product incorporates a basic tenet of Aboriginal culinary philosophy.
2: Eat as fast as you can?
1: No, don't let anything go to waste.
0: So we're talking about...
1: Wheat board.
0: Wheat board? You mean like the Alberta wheat board?
2: No, Tom, it's not a regulatory agency. It's a stunning new food thing.
1: What would you say is one of the main agricultural staples in Alberta?
0: Wheat?
2: He's a lot smarter than he looks.
1: And do you know what they make out of wheat?
0: Bread?
2: Two for two. This is getting exciting.
1: And once the farmers have harvested the wheat, what do you suppose they do with the wheat stalks?
0: They throw them away.
2: So close. Only to be tripped up at the last second. You want to try again?
0: Well, wheat stalks are basically straw.
1: And
0: you can use straw for, I don't know, bedding for animals?
2: Unless you can make more money selling it as the main ingredient in...
0: wheat board?
2: What a dazzling display of linear logic.
0: Jasper, what in the world is wheat board?
2: Tom, if you'd keep up on current affairs, you'd know that hunger and poverty in Canada are becoming a national scandal.
1: Exacerbated by the willingness of the federal government along with provinces such as Alberta and Ontario to cut subsistence allowances to single mothers.
2: While at the same time lavishing welfare dollars on corporations, large businesses, sports teams, and banks in the form of tax exemptions, interest-free loans, and outright grants.
0: Wheat board.
2: All right. Tom. What do you think you'd get if you mixed wheat stalks with a regimen of toxic bonding resins and subjected them to high heat and intense pressure?
1: My first guess was Weetabix, but I was wrong.
0: Jasper.
2: Gracie's second guess was shredded wheat.
0: Jasper.
1: But that was wrong, too.
0: Jasper, this sounds remarkably like particle board.
2: Your point being?
0: Well, nobody's going to want to eat wood.
1: I don't know. The big commercial bakeries have been putting indigestible tree fiber in their bread now for years.
0: Jasper, here's a question for you. If you cut a piece of particle board in half, what do you get?
2: Two pieces of particle board?
1: Call that a question.
0: No, you get sawdust.
2: So?
0: So if you cut a piece of wheat board, what do you suppose you would get?
2: Wheat germ?
1: More coffee?
0: Please.
2: And there's a plant right here in Alberta that's going to manufacture wheat board and send it all over the country. I'm guessing by the second year of production, hunger in Canada will all but disappear.
1: For example, every time a 4x8 sheet of wheat board is used in new home construction, you wind up with about a pound of nutritious and partially digestible fiber that can supplement any number of meals.
2: Think about it, Tom. The singularly selfless act of building a guest cottage at the lake or throwing up a cabana next to your pool with construction-grade wheat board could very well feed a family of four for a month.
0: And that's your reserve recipe for today?
2: Maybe if we wrote the company, they'd send us some free samples. But first, it's time for... Fireside Friendly Bear, the intellectual part of our program, where I sit in a log cabin by a blazing fire on a snowy evening and read a selection from a great Canadian literary work.
0: I'm not going to open the door.
1: Cue the
0: I'm
1: blazing.
0: I'm not going to wind up on the back wall.
2: You don't have to, Tom. I've figured out a safe way for you to open the door and not get blown up against the back wall.
0: You have?
1: Does the word gullible ring a bell?
0: Look, Jasper, if this is one of your harebrained schemes like not opening my mouth or putting the computer on my lap, I don't want any part of it.
2: No, Tom, this is all scientific and very safe.
1: I'll call the paramedics.
0: And this scientific and safe method would be...
2: bungee cords.
1: On second thought, Maybe I should break out the video camera and shoot a segment for funniest home videos.
0: Bungee cords?
2: Sure, Tom. We'll tie bungee cords to your feet. Then, when you open the door and are blown away by the wind, the bungee cords will stop you before you hit the wall.
1: Who knows? We may win a prize.
0: Actually, that's not a half bad idea.
1: That's because it's not Jasper's idea.
0: It's not?
1: One of our listeners, Colleen Philippi, wrote and suggested we try a bungee cord.
0: And you think that will work?
1: I'm set.
0: Gracie, put the video camera down.
2: So sit back and relax. Clear your mind and pretend for a moment that you're better off than you really are.
1: Cue the blazing fire!
2: Tom, open the door!
1: This is better than I thought!
2: Boy, those bungee cords have a lot of snap!
1: You can't let them go back and forth like that through the show!
2: I suppose I could cut the cords the next time he comes flying by our heads!
1: Well, do something before he knocks the walls down!
2: And kids, don't try this at home!
1: Hand me that big knife!
2: Here! Recommendation 5.1.2. The Commission recommends that the Government of Canada introduce legislation to establish an Aboriginal People's Review Commission that is independent of government, reports to Parliament, and is headed by an Aboriginal Chief Commissioner.
1: What's the Aboriginal People's Review Commission supposed to do?
2: Well, it says here that one of its duties is to monitor the progress by governments in the honoring and implementation of existing treaties.
1: Don't need a commission to tell us how much progress is being made on that front.
2: How's Tom?
1: He's been better.
2: Let's prop him up on a stool so we don't trip over his body.
1: I'll get some ice for that big bump on his head.
2: I'll call a blackout bingo number. That'll cheer him up. All right, frustrated bingo lovers. The number for today is I-22.
0: Jasper, why do I listen to you?
2: Hey, look, Gracie, Tom's feeling better.
1: This ice cube tray should do the trick.
0: Thanks, Gracie.
2: You know, before we close the show, we should give away an authentic Indian name.
1: I'll say, we've really gotten behind.
0: Gracie?
1: What's wrong now?
0: Well, the ice cube tray, it's stuck to my head.
2: It'll help the swelling go down faster.
0: Yeah, but it's...
2: So, let's read a letter from one of our rabbit fans.
1: Here's one we should take care of right away. My husband, Andrew Goss, is turning 55 on April 26th. I would appreciate if you could give him an authentic Indian name for his birthday. We live in Owen Sound near the Saugeen Reserve. A few years ago, we visited a small craft shop on the reserve and spent a long time talking about sweetgrass baskets with the owner. Being jewelry craftspeople ourselves, I guess we knew more about the crafts than the average visitor. The owner, confused by our knowledge of native arts, my husband's ponytail, checkered shirt, and somewhat swarthy looks, asked him, "Are you native?" Signed, Sandra Goss. That's sweet.
2: It sure is. And it just goes to show how important skin color is.
0: It does?
2: If everybody in the world was swarthy, you wouldn't be able to tell the difference between the races.
0: Yeah, but that could be a good thing.
1: I don't know. Race is big business.
2: And if you couldn't tell the races apart, we wouldn't have anyone to despise and make fun of.
1: We still have Americans.
2: Yeah, right you are, Gracie. Well, let's spin those wheels. So, Tom, what's the first name?
0: The first name is Harry.
1: And the second name is Body.
2: And the last name is Parts. All right, Andrew Goss, your new authentic...
3: 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I'm your host, Tom Kane, and we're going to get going for some powwow music all the way till 12 o'clock tonight, guys, so come on with some good ones here. Let's try some... Midnight Express, here we go.

0: Yeah.
1: It's going to be a straight song. Song number two, four times, and we're going to ask you to mix it up a little bit. All right, we're looking at Sugar Shane as he says, take it away. Song number one. Good luck, ladies. Let's give them another big round of applause. Let's encourage them. All right. Okay, boys, take it away.

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All right, 100 and 200 in that order. All right, Ho-Chunk Nation, mix it up. Give us that good song.

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Everybody made that stop. 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
1: Okay, show how you feel on your faces. 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
1: You are.

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Round

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Once again, that was the Bear Ridge Singers honoring these Golden Age band, Woodland Dancers. Two songs, gentlemen. You represent many tribal nations that reflect this beautiful woodland style of dance, boys. We're going to give it to you right now. Hey, Creek, whenever you're ready.

Thank you very much, Dave Creek, for song number one. 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Gentlemen, we're going to give you a short breather right here, and Cedar Creek will be standing by. He says it's one more

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Red Willow.

otherwise.

very jingle, we are calling you out into the dance arena. 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

Yeah. 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Oh, man. That was some awesome singing, little C. All right, boys. Contest time. Young Enemy.

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So you can say, I carry Narcan. All right, hoo. So we're going to keep it rocking with some jams, man. And this is Junior Adult Woodland. Actually, we're going to go to Young Kingbird Singers. Here we go.

mostly I like to use red. They say red belongs to the side of the heart because it makes you humble. Whenever you put on paint, it's like showing the spirits that you're ready for anything, that your heart is good, that you're going to fight for your family or whatever you believe in. So this is what we use to symbolize in paint, that you're a warrior. And that's what warrior means, to be ready for anything and to fight for what you believe in.

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5: 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Stay with us.

I'm Alexis Salee. Let's explore the Indigenous sounds and stories with Indigify. Raven Gunadukta and Shoshona Kish of the band Digging Roots are a dynamic husband and wife team. 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From the album For the Light, this is Digging Roots with Sunshine.

0: Hi, I'm Alexis Salee, host and producer of Indigify. I'm excited to share with you the release of the Native Artist Podcast from Indigify. 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
1: When I approach a new project, I frequently start off by saying, my intention is to honor you. My intention is when we create a photograph, when we create an image together or a project, when you look at that image, I want you to feel good about yourself. I want you to feel like you're representing yourself and your family and your people in a good way. I'm very mindful of angles, of lighting, all these different nuances that go into creating an image really can change our perception of somebody. And so it just goes back to that honoring. And regardless of, you know, where I am, regardless of socioeconomic status, regardless of some of the tools that I have, there are times that I'm very fortunate to work with very expensive tools. And there are times that I don't have them and there's no budget for it. But that doesn't mean I can't lead with that intention of wanting to honor somebody. And I'm very careful with that. I'm very mindful of that.
0: 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I hope you enjoyed that clip into our new podcast. Check it out and let us know what you think. Before that, we heard music from Kaylee Jade with Years Ago off her EP Years Ago. Hey Cousin from Cheryl Bear. And we opened with Sunshine from Digging Roots. That's off their 2014 album For the Light. Now this is Brandon Solomon with Reservation Line.

0: from Kaylee Cardinal, that's The Devil is a Blue-Eyed Man. Before that, Brent Thomas Dibo with Crying Over You. Walk Away from Brandy Vezina. And Brandon Solomon with Reservation Line. We've got more music coming up. Stay tuned. 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I'm Alexis Salee, and you're listening to Indigify, brought to you by Native Voice One.
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We'd love to hear your music, or if you're fans of an Indigenous artist out there, we'd love to hear it. Thanks for staying with us, or if you're just tuning in, welcome to the show. From Dayette, this is We're Still Here.

Music there from Coalition with Cry. Charlie Laurie with Go Wild. From the album Long Time Leaving, we heard The Slaughter from Krista Couture. And We're Still Here from Diet. Now this is Good Morning Helen with Beyond the Pines.

The Halusa Nation. The human beings. The people. See the spiritual in the natural. Through sense and feeling. Everything is related. All the things of earth and in the sky have spirit. Everything is sacred. 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Nothing is related. All the things of the earth and in the sky have energy to be exploited. Even themselves, mining their spirits into souls sold. Into nothing is sacred, not even their self. The Ally Nation, Alien Nation.

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Jungle originally started off as a duo, but they quickly figured out that if they wanted to do the songs justice and perform them live, they had to expand into a seven-piece outfit. They brought in dancers, multi-instrumentalists, and collaborators from across London's creative scene. That's their single Carry On from Sunshine. Today on your new favorite show, Brett Maybe Nikyaso Nonko here in the mainstream studio. I'm Brett Maybe, and of course, Agajengwang got Nigoyo Nanganwanisadate. I hope there are good minds everywhere today, and I also hope you're here to have fun. Asadanetkado ko asadanon da jates. You ought to have some fun and sing along as I look at the hour ahead. Music from the Wombats. We'll also be enjoying a double shot of Lizzo. Yacht Scene. More immediately, it's Message to Bears, Lana Del Rey, and this one from an artist who started his first YouTube channel at the age of 15. He still considers it his, quote, first home. That was all the way back in 2013. He recorded his first single, Idle Town, in his bedroom, and that changed his life. And again, it goes to show that you really never can tell. Put in that work. But anyway, from Conan's Wishbone Deluxe Edition. It's the best here on the mainstream. Turn it up and sing along and have some fun on your new favorite show.

0: coming to you from the Allegheny Territory of the Seneca Nation. I'm Justin Woodmansey from the band Alamantra, and you are listening to Native Voice One.
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1: The original mix of Junior X's We Shape the World on the Mainstream. In that set, we also heard Message to Bears, Disquiet, a song from Lana Del Rey going out by request. That was This Is What Makes Us Girls from Born to Die, and it was Conan Gray's The Best from Wishbone Deluxe Edition that kicked off that set. If you're just now dialing in, you're listening to The Mainstream. I'm Brett Mabee, and we like to have a lot of fun around here, reimagining a mainstream music space as we consider the representation of indigenous artists of Turtle Island. Speaking of which, I still have some Raven Reed, one from Yahtzeene, Tracy Lee Nelson, the talented Luiseno blues rocker from California. More immediately is the Wombats, but not before Katie Lynch, who created the character Theo Bleek as a way to escape herself. It's an alter ego of sorts, and I've been toying around with that idea as well. But anyway, I'll save those details for another time as well. Turn it up with You Said I'd Feel It All Again. And don't go anywhere. I'll be back before you know it on the Mainstream.

at the halfway point of this hour's listening on the mainstream. Greetings and y'all we scan out to friends of the show dialed in the WSGE 91.7 FM in and around Dallas, North Carolina, including the greater Charlotte region. Before I step out of the studio, I'll have some details as to why you should jot my email address down and phone number as well. And no, not for a hot date. But anyway, stick around for more details. In the remainder of the hour, Bikini Trill, one from Samantha Crane and Yahtzeen. Right now, we're going to kick off a double shot of Lizzo with her latest single, Don't Make Me Love You. Recent news shows that she has very publicly praised Justin Bieber's Coachella 2026 set, even saying that she was fully present for it. She wanted to take pictures, but wanted to be fully in the moment, so just saw him transcend into his artistry. And maybe take a cue as well. Don't get those phones out all the time. Sometimes the magic of memories is the fact that they remain in our memory. Before going any further, don't forget.

Bikini Trills, Keep On Trippin', here on your new favorite show. We also heard Lizzo's Love in Real Life in that set. And earlier than that, it was another one from Lizzo, her Don't Make Me Love You, a song that we got into the rotation in the beginning of April. Thank you for joining me today. I can't wait to do this again. And as always, this is an open and standing invitation to join me on your favorite local airwaves. If you're just not getting enough, you can have your station of choice reach out to Nola Daves Moses, the distribution director at Native Voice One. Do just that and say, we need more mainstream at nola@nv1.org. We've even been toying around the idea of adding another daily hour, but that's only if you really, really want it. So, again, we want to hear from you. Before the hour is through, Tracy Lee Nelson, but now before this one from Yahtzeen. This is his collaboration with Samantha Crane and their take on Kyle Field's Look at What the Light Did Now. Turn it up and get your groove on, and I'll be back with you before you know it. Be good to yourself and each other. 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

Fearless Flyers guitarist Corey Wan describes the band as speed metal punk, but funk, and I think that's a pretty darn good summarization, and they're intentionally minimalistic as well. In fact, their drummer plays one of the most compact sets on the scene, and again, that was very much an intentional choice. That was their Flyers Crusade, happily getting us into this hour today on the mainstream. If you're joining for the first time, pull up a chair as you're going to come across some great tunes that'll keep you coming back for more. We like to reimagine a mainstream music space, and particularly through the lens of the much-needed indigenous representation of Turtle Island. Which reminds me, we'll be listening to the likes of Shelley Morningsong, the Northern Cheyenne singer, is coming up in just a few, so looking ahead, though, also Métis singer-songwriter Kaylee Jade, one from a pair of brothers up in Montreal, Anishinaabe recording artist Wampums before the hour's through as well. We'll also be in good company with Tedeschi Trucks Band, one from Delanagail Bowen, and this one, as I was mentioning, is from Northern Cheyenne singer-songwriter Shelley Morningsong, who alongside her husband, the Zuni

Omaha singer-songwriter Fabian Fontenelle continue to be cultural treasures as Fabian is an original member of the American Indian Dance Theater and a lifelong dancer from the Zuni Rainbow Dancers as well. Now, Shelley's music has appeared in movies like Kevin Costner's film Horizon, so some pretty cool stuff. And one of my favorite tracks from her Simple Truth album is this one right here. It's Quiet Place.

You're listening to The Mainstream, and a shout out to friends dialed in on the AM at 1670 KCRJ in and around Jerome, Arizona. And if you do have to step away again, and I don't want to sound too redundant, but you are invited to check things out digitally a number of different ways, including your own station's live stream, which can pick up right where the radio frequency is left off. In fact, if you're fast enough, you might even make the digital delay that'll make it seem a little bit more seamless as well. So again, check those listings for the many times and ways you can join me on the mainstream on your favorite local airwaves. In the remainder of the hour is one from Poolside, and further ahead, Ila Bamba, Tom Mishk, and a whole lot more. Kicking off this set is Filipino African-American singer-songwriter and genre blender from San Diego, California. In 2024, Jelani Arie put out his The Sweater Club. From that album, it's I'm in Love. On the mainstream, Osara Noonda Jits Nanga Niganota Haidkwa Osara Noode Nanga Manisa Date on the mainstream.

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1: Kelsea Jade and her Never Come Home Again from her latest full-length album, The Great Unknown, on the mainstream. As I've been following her career for a few years now, I'm noticing a definite shift in the sound, and I'm here for it all. I love the many sounds and colors of Kaylee Jade. We also heard Poolside's Looking Backwards, and it was Jelani Arie's I'm in Love, the first song of the second half. Thank you so much. I give you the utmost thanks and welcome you back anytime, any place, preferably on your favorite AM/FM station. I have a soft spot for good old-fashioned terrestrial radio, but you can also tune in to mainstreamradio.net or any number of ways that you can find me on your favorite listening device. Before the hour is through, music from Wampums. And right now it's Automatic, a guitar who has no guitars on purpose. They're an LA post-punk synth-punk trio going back to 2017. But right now, this is their Mercury single, a more recent release that we got in 2025 on the mainstream.

first they hardly fought over anything. Came the times they fought over everything. Until one day they fought over nothing. They started out with hearts full of love, only to end up coming away empty-handed, with their minds full of hurt and blames. Each one with their sided stories to tell. It's almost like in some strange kind of way, they used each other to hurt themselves.

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Seneca rocker Justin Woodmansey is back on tour with his band El Mantra, and they're adding some new stops along the way as well, including Chicago, Illinois. So some really exciting things happening for the Buffalo-based rockers. That's their early 2026 single Smother, kicking off this hour on the mainstream. Now, Escano, Brett, maybe need Yasso. Aga jengwa gat nigoyo nangewa nisa de haitkwa aga jengwa esatenet ka do ko

Asaranonda, Jates, I hope that you're here to have fun and sing along and that there are good minds with you today. If you're tuning in for the first time, welcome to a fun space where we're taking on the challenge of reimagining a mainstream music scene. We'll be listening to tunes from my good friends in the Hallucination. Also, Ulrika Spacek, which is just a fun name to say. White Mountain Apache member Sage LaCampa. Also one from Mato Nanji and so much more. Right now it's an artist who won 2 Juno Awards at the 2026 Juno Awards. Ace and Abby took home Alternative Album of the Year and Contemporary Indigenous Artist or Group of the Year. And he said his mom was the first to message him, telling him their ancestors would, quote, be really proud. And he also made headlines for saying he'll stop submitting to Indigenous-specific categories to make space for others, aiming for the mainstream awards, to which I replied, hey, we don't even have any awards yet, but all right. All bad dad jokes aside, turn it up with an artist who's raising the bar. It's Ace and Abby's Somebody Else on the Mainstream. I am.

That's why you want it.

The Hallucination, collaboration, not appropriation, from their award-winning One More Saturday Night on the Mainstream. Also in that extended set, we heard Travis Thompson's Dreamy Suburbia, Now's Elevate, and Ace and Abby's Somebody Else. If you're just now getting here, try to arrive a little sooner. You missed out on some fun, but I do have you covered. The good thing about this postmodern digital age is that you can listen 24/7 from your desktop, laptop, mobile device, or tablet at mainstreamradio.net or nv1.org, because not only can you listen on Native Voice One's full site, you can also check things out on the free app available for both Android and Apple users. 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As we wind down the first half, one from Bright Eyes and Ulrika Spacek. 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

Cliff Cardinal from Cliff Cardinal the Skylarks, and I can't believe we're finally here. 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

At the halfway point of this hour, I'm Brett Mabee, and I'm excited that you're joining me for some fun listening today. And a shout-out to friends who are dialed in to KWAK 102.5 LPFM in and around San Xavier, Arizona. 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Just type in Turtle Island and you have a whole multiverse of great indigenous music just waiting for you to enjoy. In the remainder of our time is one from Rhode Island folk singer Charlie Marie. I'll be joining you again after a song from Candace Ivory, and right now it's a 22-year-old from White Mountain Apache territory, hailing from White River, Arizona. Sage LaCapa is out with his newest batch of tunes, and in early 2025 he released these singles in a flurry, and he was kind enough to keep me in the loop, and I've been enjoying all the listening, particularly with this track, You're Like the Sun. On the mainstream. You ought to sing along today on the mainstream. You're like-

Candace Ivory's When the Levee Breaks from the music of Memphis Mini today on the mainstream. Earlier in the set, we heard Charlie Marie's Rhode Island from her Signs album, and it was Sage LaCoppa's You're Like the Sun that got us into the half. I can't thank you enough. My only hope is that you've enjoyed this time as much as I have and that you'll be joining me again here soon. And say, the more the merrier. Music is always best experienced when shared with others, so as always, tell your friends and family that there's a lot of fun to be had here on the mainstream. Before officially parting ways, I have tracks from Samantha Crane and her earlier band, The Midnight Shivers, songs that still hold true to the test of time. We'll also be hearing from These Sacred Souls, but not before this one from Indigenous. That's Manto Nanji, the talented Lakota singer-songwriter. I just saw that there are a number of dates for his 2026 tour, and I can't wait for a new album as well. Right now, from Indigenous and their Gray Skies release, it's I'm Missing You, which you know I'm gonna miss you on the mainstream.

Jungle originally started off as a duo, but they quickly figured out that if they wanted to do the songs justice and perform them live, they had to expand into a seven-piece outfit. They brought in dancers, multi-instrumentalists, and collaborators from across London's creative scene. That's their single Carry On from Sunshine. Today on your new favorite show, Brett Maybe Nikyaso Nonko here in the mainstream studio. I'm Brett Maybe, and of course, Aga Jengwang got Nigoyo Nanga Wanisadate. I hope there are good minds everywhere today, and I also hope you're here to have fun. Asadanet Gado Ko Asadanon Da Jates. You ought to have some fun and sing along as I look at the hour ahead. Music from the Wombats. We'll also be enjoying a double shot of Lizzo. Yacht Scene. More immediately, it's Message to Bears, Lana Del Rey, and this one from an artist who started his first YouTube channel at the age of 15. He still considers it his, quote, first home. That was all the way back in 2013. He recorded his first single, Idle Town, in his bedroom, and that changed his life. And again, it goes to show that you really never can tell. Put in that work. But anyway, from Conan's Wishbone Deluxe Edition. It's the best here on the mainstream. Turn it up and sing along and have some fun on your new favorite show.

0: coming to you from the Allegheny Territory of the Seneca Nation. I'm Justin Woodmansey from the band Alamantra, and you are listening to Native Voice One.
1: As the great Bob Marley would say, when the music gets its feet on pain, I don't mean to hurt you, just to uplift you. 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

0: kryptonite.
1: The original mix of Junior X's We Shape the World on the mainstream. In that set, we also heard Message to Bears, Disquiet, a song from Lana Del Rey going out by request. That was This Is What Makes Us Girls from Born to Die, and it was Conan Gray's The Best from Wishbone Deluxe Edition that kicked off that set. If you're just now dialing in, you're listening to The Mainstream. I'm Brett Mabee, and we like to have a lot of fun around here, reimagining a mainstream music space as we consider the representation of indigenous artists of Turtle Island. Speaking of which, I still have some Raven Reed, one from Yahtzeen, Tracy Lee Nelson, the talented Luiseno blues rocker from California. More immediately is the Wombats, but not before Katie Lynch, who created the character Theo Bleek as a way to escape herself. It's an alter ego of sorts, and I've been toying around with that idea as well. But anyway, I'll save those details for another time as well. Turn it up with You Said I'd Feel It All Again. And don't go anywhere. I'll be back before you know it on the mainstream.

at the halfway point of this hour's listening on the mainstream. Greetings and y'all, we scan out to friends of the show dialed in the WSGE 91.7 FM in and around Dallas, North Carolina, including the greater Charlotte region. Before I step out of the studio, I'll have some details as to why you should jot my email address down and phone number as well. And no, not for a hot date. But anyway, stick around for more details. In the remainder of the hour, Bikini Trill, one from Samantha Crane and Yahtzeen. Right now, we're going to kick off a double shot of Lizzo with her latest single, Don't Make Me Love You. Recent news shows that she has very publicly praised Justin Bieber's Coachella 2026 set, even saying that she was fully present for it. She wanted to take pictures, but wanted to be fully in the moment, so just saw him transcend into his artistry. And maybe take a cue as well. Don't get those phones out all the time. Sometimes the magic of memories is the fact that they remain in our memory. Before going any further,

Bikini Trills, Keep on Trippin', here on your new favorite show. We also heard Lizzo's Love in Real Life in that set. And earlier than that, it was another one from Lizzo, her Don't Make Me Love You, a song that we got into the rotation in the beginning of April. Thank you for joining me today. I can't wait to do this again. And as always, this is an open and standing invitation to join me on your favorite local airwaves. If you're just not getting enough, you can have your station of choice reach out to Nola Daves Moses, the distribution director at Native Voice One. Do just that and say we need more mainstream at nola@nv1.org. We've even been toying around the idea of adding another daily hour, but that's only if you really, really want it. So, again, we want to hear from you. Before the hour is through, Tracy Lee Nelson, but now before this one from Yacht Scene. This is his collaboration with Samantha Crane and their take on Kyle Field's Look at What the Light Did Now. Turn it up and get your groove on, and I'll be back with you before you know it. Be good to yourself and each other. You're listening to The Mainstream.

Fearless Flyers guitarist Corey Wong describes the band as speed metal punk but funk, and I think that's a pretty darn good summarization, and they're intentionally minimalistic as well. In fact, their drummer plays one of the most compact sets on the scene, and again, that was very much an intentional choice. That was their Flyers Crusade, happily getting us into this hour today on the mainstream. If you're joining for the first time, pull up a chair as you're going to come across some great tunes that'll keep you coming back for more. We like to reimagine a mainstream music space, and particularly through the lens of the much-needed indigenous representation of Turtle Island. Which reminds me, we'll be listening to the likes of Shelley Morningsong, the Northern Cheyenne singer, is coming up in just a few, so looking ahead, though, also Métis singer-songwriter Kaylee Jade, one from a pair of brothers up in Montreal, Anishinaabe recording artist Wampums before the hour's through as well. We'll also be in good company with Tedeschi Trucks Band, one from Delanagale Bowen, and this one, as I was mentioning, is from Northern Cheyenne singer-songwriter Shelley Morningsong, who, alongside her husband, the Zuni Omaha singer-songwriter Fabian Fontenelle, continue to be cultural treasures, as Fabian is an original member of the American Indian Dance Theater and a lifelong dancer from the Zuni Rainbow Dancers as well. Now, Shelley's music has appeared in movies like Kevin Costner's film Horizon, so some pretty cool stuff. And one of my favorite tracks from her Simple Truth album is this one right here. It's Quiet Place.

Alana Gail Bowen's touching and poignant lullaby for the missing and murdered women today on the mainstream. Before that, it was the gentle sounds of Jose Gonzalez from his Against the Dying of the Light. It was a perfect storm. And again, we heard Shelley Morningsong's Quiet Place that was kicking off that set. If you're just now joining, I'm Brett Mabee, and while I do sincerely hope you can stick around for the entire hour of listening, I understand that you might just be in and out for a second, and that's why I cordially invite you to always check out the digital archive at mainstreamradio.net. It's fantastic seeing all the traffic there, and you know, if you ever want to get involved with a conversation and potential collaborations, there's a chat feature right there on the website. That's an easy way to stay in touch, and you're also welcome to drop me a line at brett@mainstreamradio.net. The record company is coming up in a few, but right now, this is an artist who traded comfort for an adventure, to say the least. Before she sang the blues, Susan Tedeschi was playing in a high-paying top 40 wedding band, but again, it wasn't making her happy, so she did what she had to do, and she's been recording with her husband, the legendary slide guitarist Derek Trucks, for, well, feels like forever now. From their latest and most excellent album, which if you ever get a chance to fully dive in, I suggest you put it on your best speakers and blast it to 11, as Spinal Tap would say. It's I Got You, getting us back into this block of music on the mainstream.

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1: When Billy's beloved but seldom seen wife passed away, he dedicated the garden at the front of the house to her. He planted a pear and apple tree there and placed little wooden animals he'd made in its four corners. He'd tell his grandchildren that the animals would come alive in the night when they slept and would protect the garden from bad people. To finish off his shrine to his wife, Billy stole the bench from the park where they first kissed and placed it under the apple tree. He'd sit there talking to her in his head about his day and tell her daily that he missed her and loved her. During one of these moments, a female magpie swooped out of the sky to perch down by Billy's feet and placed a large brown twig on the floor. Billy smiled, and in a moment of deep loss and longing, convinced himself that his wife had come back to him as a magpie and was bringing him wood to make things with. He usually hated all that hippie crap, but now he was a lost boy trapped inside a hard man's body. Every day, this magpie would appear and drop another twig at his feet, then go and sit in the pear tree watching him. And from these astral twigs from the old bird above, Lost Billy made a frame for his favourite wedding photo for the mantelpiece, which sat next to a picture of his motorbike and a small trophy he won for the pub's darts team in 1986. Well, he said he'd won it, but he'd actually got it by default after accidentally throwing an arrow into the good eye of his glass-eyed opponent, rendering him a health and safety risk. Sadly, a month or so later, Billy himself passed away. They say he died of a broken heart, but it was probably brought on by high cholesterol from having to cook for himself.

You're listening to The Mainstream, and a shout out to friends dialed in on the AM at 1670 KCRJ in and around Jerome, Arizona. And if you do have to step away again, and I don't want to sound too redundant, but you are invited to check things out digitally a number of different ways, including your own station's live stream, which can pick up right where the radio frequency is left off. In fact, if you're fast enough, you might even make the digital delay that'll make it seem a little bit more seamless as well. So again, check those listings for the many times and ways you can join me on the mainstream on your favorite local airwaves. In the remainder of the hour is one from Poolside, and further ahead, Ila Bamba, Tom Misch, and a whole lot more. Kicking off this set is Filipino African-American singer-songwriter and genre blender from San Diego, California. In 2024, Jelani Arie put out his The Sweater Club. From that album, it's I'm in Love. On the mainstream, Osarano da Jits Nanga Niganota Haidkwa Osarano da Nanga Manisa de On the Mainstream.

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1: Kelsea Jade and her Never Come Home Again from her latest full-length album, The Great Unknown, on the mainstream. As I've been following her career for a few years now, I'm noticing a definite shift in the sound, and I'm here for it all. I love the many sounds and colors of Kaylee Jade. We also heard Poolside's Looking Backwards, and it was Jelani Arie's I'm in Love, the first song of the second half. Thank you so much. I give you the utmost thanks and welcome you back anytime, any place, preferably on your favorite AM/FM station. I have a soft spot for good old-fashioned terrestrial radio, but you can also tune in to mainstreamradio.net or any number of ways that you can find me on your favorite listening device. Before the hour is through, music from Wampums. And right now it's Automatic, a guitar who has no guitars on purpose. They're an LA post-punk synth-punk trio going back to 2017. But right now, this is their Mercury single, a more recent release that we got in 2025 on the mainstream.

0: At first, they hardly fought over anything. Came the times they fought over everything. Until one day, they fought over nothing. They started out with hearts full of love, only to end up coming away empty-handed, with their minds full of hurt and blames. Each one with their sided stories to tell. It's almost like in some strange kind of way, they used each other to hurt themselves. From some realm of unknown knowings, they met in a hurry during desperation days, when alone was most desperate for love. He wore his best face and she wore hers, and they danced into the musics they made up, then sang a song that was never in tune, pretending away tomorrow in their fantasy, that pretending away could make things better, forging commitments into waiting collapse. Then the good times didn't last long enough. The fire that brought them together burned them, when all their hiddens became their scenes. Laughter's replaced by pain flung in reaction. The ways their energies rubbed each other wrong. When his best face and her best face cracked into spreading fault lines, coming face to face.
1: Good morning. The U.S. destroys more of Iran's oil tankers. Iran says it fired missiles at a base in Jordan with American troops. A former commander of CENTCOM joins us this hour of Morning Edition from NPR News. New York's mayor accused past leaders of lying when they said the air near Ground Zero was safe to breathe. I'm Leila Faldin.
2: And I'm Michelle Martin. Newly released documents show officials knew the air was toxic and were worried about lawsuits. Also, Republicans' midterm convention is going head-to-head with the NFL season opener, and former NFL quarterback Colin Kaepernick reflects on the decision that cost him his career, but not his voice. It's Wednesday, September 9th. On this day in 1957, Althea Gibson became the first black player to win what is now the U.S. Open. News is next.
3: Live from NPR News in Washington, I'm Korva Coleman. Israeli officials are expressing anger over the UK's sanctions on exports from settlements in the occupied West Bank. Israel ordered the closure of its longtime allies' consulate in Jerusalem. The UK says the sanctions

0: on the next Fresh Air. It's been nearly 25 years since September 11th. And writer Richard Beck says the response to that day reshaped American life, from mass surveillance to a deepening distrust in one another. His book is called Homeland, The War on Terror in American Life. Join us.
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2: 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I'm Leila Faldin.
3: And I'm Michelle Martin. Good morning. It's been a decade since NFL quarterback Colin Kaepernick made headlines for taking a knee during the national anthem in protest of police brutality and racism. That quiet act of protest cost the former San Francisco 49er his football career, but not his voice. In a new memoir titled The Perilous Fight, he writes of the years before and after the 2016 season. He details a lifetime of navigating being the adopted black son of a white family in a white community, and about the physical and emotional costs of his sport, and about the civil rights work that has become his life's work. And he's with us now to tell us more about it. Colin Kaepernick, thank you so much for joining us.
4: Michelle, thank you for having me on. I'm excited for the conversation today.
3: Same here. You know, you opened the book with a really harrowing incident that happened when you were a child. Can you just briefly tell us what happened and why you wanted to open the book with this story?
4: Yeah, like any kid in the middle of summer, you are outside in the neighborhood running around, and some of the neighbor kids were staying at their house as I was walking home. And I realized as I was trying to get closer to see if I could play with them, they grabbed me and tied me to a rose tree in the front yard. And it was a moment that I wasn't prepared for. I hadn't been taught about this as a young black boy in a white family. And the only thing that really saved me in that moment was a neighbor driving by and yelling at the kids. And then the moment of running back home and realizing I can't tell my parents about this, is I don't know how they would respond to it. I don't know if they would have my back in that. And I think it's important to open the book that way, because so often I have been asked, like, why do you care about this? Like, why are you doing this? You've had a great life. You were adopted into a white family. You made it to the NFL. And all of those things are true. And also, there's still the reality of being a black boy and a black man within the United States, and the very real consequences of that.
3: You had had a lifetime of thinking about these issues. Can you just take us inside your decision that I want to do something, I have to do something?
4: Yeah. Leading up to the protest, I'd seen a number of killings of black people very publicly on video. At this point, I had a lifetime of experiences. I had spent the years prior studying and educating myself around systems in black history, how we got to this present moment, and having an understanding of the history and context. You then have to ask yourself, what am I going to do about it?
3: Initially, you sat during the national anthem, but then you decided to take a knee. Did you expect it to be as significant and as widespread as it became?
4: Did I think there would be backlash? Yes, because history tells us so. I think it would reach the level and magnitude that it did. I don't think you could ever predict that.
3: After your protest, Jay-Z signed a deal with the NFL, arranging halftime show talent for the Super Bowl and other ventures. His argument, as I understand it, is that this is a way of solidifying games in a concrete way to ensure black companies and black artists get their due. You just don't buy that.
4: I think to see him come out and sign a deal with the NFL to deliberately undercut and undermine the protest is disappointing to say the least. The argument would hold weight if there weren't already actions that were happening across the community. It would also hold weight if players were not still actively protesting during that time and carrying the work forward. While I can understand why he would want to make that argument, all of the supporting work around it says otherwise.
3: There are those who would say, well, wait a minute, there's an off season, and during the off season, you can do whatever you want as private citizen, Colin Kaepernick. What do you say to that?
4: The NFL also imposes on us significantly. As a player, you are constantly put in positions where this is not just about football. And for me, looking at that dynamic, we are football players. We are paid to go out and do a job. We went out and we're doing our job at the highest level. We're also still people. And your humanity as a person shows up with you at work.
3: You wanted to keep playing after 2016. I think you've made that clear. That hasn't happened. Are you still disappointed? Does it still hurt?
4: Of course. You have that taken away because you're trying to fight for a better

0: for society and for people to be able to live and thrive. It's disappointing, it's revealing, it lets me know how much work we still have to do. And I also still continue to train and prepare. That has just become part of my discipline to make sure that at any given moment, I'm always going to be ready.
1: You have had a private NFL workout, and you have had it said to you that there were teams that wanted you, but the owners did not. Why do you think that is?
0: Because we've had coaches and GMs explicitly tell us that. And I think the bigger question for the NFL owners and Roger Goodell, the commissioner of the NFL, is more so a conversation around power. The amount of power that players have within the NFL is significant. I don't think they've truly realized that power. And I think the protests help expose some of that. And I think this was really a dynamic of, we need to make an example out of Colin in this situation to try to send a message to the rest of the players to stay in line. And I think there should be more questions asked to Roger Goodell and the NFL owners, why they're so afraid of players realizing their power and why they would take action against someone that's trying to create a better future and environment for everyone.
1: So when all is said and done, was it worth it?
0: Absolutely.
1: Colin Kaepernick, he's the author of his new memoir, The Perilous Fight. Thank you so much for talking with us.
0: Thank you, Michelle. Really appreciate the time today.
1: This is NPR News.
2: Comedian Stavros Halkias has had a busy few years. He's been an actor in movies and TV shows and toured comedy clubs across the country.
3: That last tour was very brutal for me, you know, because I hit rock bottom. But it wasn't, you know, we know rock bottom in Baltimore. It wasn't that, you know, it wasn't.
2: I'm Juana Summers. I talked to Halkias, a Baltimore native, about his new special, Uncle Stav, on All Things Considered from NPR News.

0: Live from NPR News in Washington, I'm Kristen Wright. President Trump will give the keynote address at the Republican Party's midterm convention in Dallas tonight. Organizers say the focus of the two-day convention will be on core election issues like the cost of living and immigration. Republicans have never held a midterm convention before. The party is trying to hold on to control of the House and Senate. Secretary of State Marco Rubio says he's making Latin America a priority. He's visiting Colombia, Peru, and Ecuador this week, starting out in Colombia. NPR's Michelle Kellerman reports.
1: Colombian President Abelardo de la Espriella rolled out the red carpet for his old friend Marco Rubio, who was effusive too.
2: This is a man of energy. This is a man of strength. This is a man of vision and of courage.
1: Rubio is also visiting like-minded leaders in Ecuador and Peru to talk about fighting drug traffickers. He says there's no time this week to fit in a visit to Venezuela, where the Trump administration announced a major oil deal with the interim leaders. Rubio is defending the deal, saying the U.S. will make sure the oil fields generate revenue for the Venezuelan people and for a future democratically elected government. Michelle Kellerman, NPR News, Barranquilla, Colombia.
0: You're listening to NPR News from Washington. The price of oil is up over $100 a barrel again for the first time since July. New attacks on oil facilities and ships in the Middle East are threatening the already weakened supply chain. The U.S. military said it destroyed five Iranian tankers in response to attempted missile attacks on a Navy warship. The national average for a gallon of regular gas in the U.S. jumped 7 cents overnight to $4.22, according to AAA. Diesel is getting close to $6, driving up the cost of transporting goods and farming. Those increases are passed on to consumers. The TSA is piloting an airport program that allows pass holders

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1: 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This is the tail end of Morning Edition. Oh, no! However, we're going to start over fresh at 7 a.m., so good job for being right on time for that. Morning Edition starting over fresh at 7 a.m. 7 to 8 is Morning Edition. 8 a.m., local Morning Edition. I will be your host for that, DJ Will, a.k.a. Cloudman. Hopefully you tune in. Later on the day, we have Democracy Now! At 9 a.m., 9 to 10. Then at 10 a.m., we have the Patchwork Program. I believe we have a special guest DJ today. I will be double-checking on that. I don't want to give you a name and be wrong, so just keep your eyes and your ears peeled for that, listeners. All right, what do we got here? Let's do the weather real quick, make sure it's up to date. Today, a high of 75, patchy fog in the morning, then develops into sunny and breezy throughout the day. Tonight, a low of 43 and clear. Tomorrow, Thursday, a high of 76 and sunny. Thursday night, a low of 54 and clear. Friday, a high of 81, mostly sunny and breezy. Friday night, a low of 53, 80% chance of showers and breezy. 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

0: This is WOJB Reserve Wisconsin Community Powered Radio from the Coup d'Oreille. Good morning, listeners. That was Morning Edition on WOJB. Oh no, you just missed it. However, plot twist, you're right on time, actually. That's right. Morning Edition starting over fresh here in about 20 seconds. Good job for being right on time. 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
1: Good morning. The UK banned products from the occupied West Bank, trying to stop settler violence against Palestinians. Israeli officials were furious and in response moved to throw some British representatives out of the country. It's Morning Edition from NPR News. The head of the Smithsonian Institution is retiring and says it has nothing to do with President Trump's attacks. I'm Michelle Martin.
2: And I'm Leila Faldin. The administration called the Smithsonian's presentation of American history anti-white. Also, how Trump's trade war with Canada is affecting his trade war against China. And former national security officials say Trump is destroying post-9/11 improvements to intelligence agencies. It's Wednesday, September 9th. On this day in 1776, the United Colonies of North America became the United States of America. The news is next.
3: Live from NPR News in Washington, I'm Corva Coleman. The U.S. and Iran continue to fire at each other in the Middle East. NPR's Aya Batrawi says that last night, the U.S. military says it destroyed five Iranian oil carriers in the Gulf of Oman and off Iran's Karg Island.
4: CENTCOM says it did give notice to the crews aboard those ships to abandon before they were bombed. And it says that these attacks were in response to U.S. missile attacks on a U.S. Navy warship that were successfully evaded.
3: NPR's Aya Batrawi reporting. Iran says it responded by targeting U.S. vessels and oil tankers. And it says it fired on 10 ships trying to transit through the Strait of Hormuz with the help of the U.S. military. Missouri's congressional elections are in flux after a last-minute order from a federal judge. The order requires the state to use a congressional map that could favor Republican candidates. That followed a quick decision from the U.S. Supreme Court. From St. Louis Public Radio, Jason Rosenberg. Supreme Court. From St. Louis Public Radio, Jason Rosenberg.

0: Plains could go on the November ballot. For NPR News, I'm Jason Rosenbaum in St. Louis.
1: A federal appeals court hears arguments today in a case that seeks to end telehealth abortion access. As NPR's Selena Simmons Duffin reports, this is the same abortion medication case the U.S. Supreme Court considered earlier this year.
2: The case is Louisiana versus the Food and Drug Administration. Louisiana has a total abortion ban and argues that the FDA's telehealth rules violate states' rights because residents of Louisiana have been able to use telehealth to continue to access abortion despite the ban. They can connect to a doctor online in another state and then receive the medication in the mail. Louisiana also questions the FDA's decision-making process for granting telehealth access to medication abortion in 2023. If the lawsuit succeeds, telehealth abortion access could be restricted across the country, including in states where abortion is legal. Oral arguments are at the Fifth Circuit Court of Appeals in New Orleans. The case is very likely to end up back at the Supreme Court. Selena Simmons Duffin, NPR News.
1: You're listening to NPR News from Washington. Rhode Island is holding primary elections today. One closely watched race is between Democratic Governor Dan McKee and Democratic challenger Helena Foulkes. The leader of the world's largest museum, the Smithsonian Institution, says he is going to resign. Lonnie Bunch III has been the Smithsonian secretary for 7 years. In the past several months, the institution has faced harsh criticism from President Trump. The president says some of the museum's exhibits are wrong and its leaders cannot be trusted. Lonnie Bunch is the first Black American to lead the Smithsonian. Tennis history was made at the U.S. Open today in the early morning hours. Ben Shelton prevailed in the tournament's latest match to ever finish. NPR's William Jones reports.
3: By the time American Ben Shelton had served an ace to secure the crucial tiebreak in a 5-set thriller against defending champion Carlos Alcaraz, the clock had ticked past 3:30 in the morning. As the two embraced at the net, their quarterfinal had gone on for 4.5 hours. Most fans inside Arthur Ashe Stadium had stayed in their seats, burning the midnight oil and witnessing US Open history unfold. Shelton's win over Alcaraz means that an American will play in Sunday's final. He now goes up against fellow countryman Francis Tiafoe in the semis. They'll both be hoping to end a 23-year drought since an American man has won the US Open. And in Shelton's case, after some well-earned sleep. William Jones, NPR News.
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5: 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From 10 a.m. to 5 p.m., held during Leaf It to Rusk weekend, the event features 16 venues and 24 artists showcasing a wide range of art, including oil and watercolor, pottery and ceramics, metal and glass, chainsaw and fine art carving, felting and photography, and more. 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Through the Tribal Overdose Prevention Grant, the Behavioral Health Department is offering free Narcan nasal spray, medical lockboxes, and training for individuals, families, and tribal programs or businesses on the LCO Reservation and surrounding communities. Free Narcan is also available at 5 kiosks throughout the community. For more information, call 715-638-5102 so you can say, I care, I carry Narcan. 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
6: 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I'm Leila Fadel.
7: And I'm Michelle Martin. Good morning. Israel reacted with anger and defiance to yesterday's announcement that the United Kingdom would impose trade sanctions on Israeli settlements in the occupied West Bank.
6: Britain's foreign minister called the ban necessary to stop settlement expansion.

0: me and WOJB. Good morning, listeners. What a lovely combo. 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
1: 5 years since September 11th, and writer Richard Beck says the response to that day reshaped American life, from mass surveillance to a deepening distrust in one another. 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
3: This is Morning Edition from NPR News. I'm Michelle Martin.
4: And I'm Leila Fadel. Over the course of this week, we're reflecting on the events of 9/11 and the events that came after. The attacks forced U.S. intelligence agencies to overhaul their operations. Critics say President Trump is dismantling much of what was built. Here's NPR national security correspondent Greg Myrie.
5: John Cypher spent nearly three decades at the CIA focused on the Russians, a core part of the agency's mission. That changed dramatically after the Al-Qaeda attacks on September 11, 2001.
6: Frankly, tracking and hunting terrorists, finding people, finding needle in a haystack, was not something that we trained for.
5: Cypher says the CIA and the larger intelligence community had to adapt quickly.
6: We did that by learning and really actually even developing new technologies, computer power, data collection, drones, communications means to defeat networks, terrorist networks.
5: There were successes, locating Osama bin Laden and destroying his group, Al-Qaeda, and later dismantling the Islamic State. More broadly, the Department of Homeland Security was created and now has a 250,000 employees. Military and intelligence budgets have soared, and the U.S. has not faced any attacks at home remotely comparable to 9/11. Yet 25 years later, the U.S. national security industry is undergoing another dramatic change. President Trump is waging a campaign against the so-called deep state, which he describes as national security officials trying to undermine him.
7: We will clean out all of the corrupt actors in our national security and intelligence apparatus, and there are plenty of them.
5: Critics say the president is tearing down the national security system with no clear vision of what comes next.
8: Since the reinauguration of Donald Trump, the architecture of American national security is being destroyed, just like the East Wing of the White House.
5: Author Tim Weiner has covered the U.S. intelligence community for decades. This includes a book last year, The Mission, that examines the CIA since 9/11. Weiner says Trump consistently selects loyalists with limited experience to lead national security agencies.
8: The people he has put in charge, Hegseth at the Pentagon, Patel at the FBI, Ratcliffe at CIA, are sycophants. They will tell the president what he wants to know rather than what he needs to know.
5: While many officials have been dismissed, some have left on their own. Stephen Cash held multiple national security posts at CIA, the Senate Intelligence Committee, and the Department of Homeland Security. He resigned when Trump began his second term.
9: I could not in good conscience keep working for a president who was going to take what I was working on and what others had spent careers working on and turn it against Americans, which is exactly what he has done.
5: Cash now leads the Steady State, a private group of more than 400 former national security officials. They've served in both Republican and Democratic administrations, but are highly critical of Trump's policies. Cash believes the intelligence community has made important advances after 9/11, particularly in information sharing. But he acknowledges it's been an imperfect process. The post of Director of National Intelligence, or DNI, was created to coordinate the work of 18 separate intelligence agencies.
9: The original idea was it would be very small. We sort of joked that the new DNI would get a big conference table with 18 chairs and the biggest, best coffee machine he could find. And other than that, he'd get nothing.
5: The office quickly swelled and is often criticized for not functioning as intended. Trump cut back that office, along with other national security agencies, as part of his larger government reductions. Cash says this has gone way too far.
9: We took a dive off the cliff in 2025. All the gains, I think, have been gone, and we are in the process of destroying our intelligence community.
5: John Cipher says one of the most damaging ideas that's taken root is that career intelligence officers actively take sides in partisan politics.
6: We have allowed our partisan anger, and specifically the Trump administration, to create this narrative, this story that there's a deep state and that the intelligence services work for one party or another. And I think it's a real danger.
5: A danger, he adds, that will be hard to fix. Greg Myrie, NPR News, Washington.
3: President Trump's social media habits have caused an international incident, this time in Iceland. Reporter Adrienne Murray has more.
10: Iceland's foreign minister wasted no time summoning the U.S. ambassador to Reykjavik, Billy Lung, for a formal meeting on Monday. The post was completely inappropriate, Þorgerður Katrín Gunnarsdóttir told reporters, and if it was a joke, it was a bad joke. The reprimand followed a post by President Trump to his Truth Social platform, which appeared to show Iceland as part of the USA. There was no caption or any explanation with the map, which depicted all the countries from Honduras in the south to Canada in the north, emblazoned with the American stars and stripes. It's not the first time that the small North Atlantic island nation of only 400,000 people has been rattled by the US president. During his speech at the World Economic Forum in January, Trump said Iceland four times when he appeared to be referring to Greenland. Last month's referendum in Iceland on whether to restart negotiations to join the EU was also brought forward, in part because of Trump's posturing over its neighbour Greenland, located less than 200 miles away. The social media post by Trump came as European Commission President Ursula von der Leyen was visiting Greenland, a Danish territory, in show of support. Speaking to reporters in the capital Nuuk, Denmark's Prime Minister Mette Frederiksen also criticised the map.
11: The Greenlandic people and government have repeated again and again that they have no interest in becoming American. It is the Greenlandic people that must decide their own future, and of course, Greenland is not for sale.
10: Another nation portrayed in Trump's social media post has also responded. Mexican President Claudia Sheinbaum wrote on social media, proudly, we are a free, independent, and sovereign nation. For NPR News, I'm Adrienne Murray in Copenhagen.
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12: Comedian Stavros Halkias has had a busy few years. He's been an actor in movies and TV shows and toured comedy clubs across the country.
13: That last tour was very brutal for me. you know, because I hit rock bottom. But it wasn't, you know, we know rock bottom in Baltimore. It wasn't that, you know, it wasn't.
12: I'm Juana Summers. I talked to Halkias, a Baltimore native, about his new special, Uncle Stav, on All Things Considered from NPR News.

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Good morning, WOJB listeners and enjoyers. We are on the tail end of Morning Edition here on WOJB. It's winding its way down through the program. However, you're early for a local Morning Edition at 8 a.m. with me, your host for the day, DJ Will, a.k.a. Cloudman. A wide variety of news stories pulled up this morning, a little bit of a follow-up, too, to a story I had earlier in the week. A little more data and facts on the Enbridge Line 5 leak. They finally released some figures, of course. We're going to see how trustworthy that is, but you know how it is, listeners. I got to give you what I got. With that being said, all sorts of other things on the program this morning as well. A special guest DJ on the Patchwork program today, later on at 10 a.m. I believe it's Chris Fries. Come check him out later on. Again, take that with a grain of salt. If I got the name wrong, I apologize. But if not, come check him out anyway. I always like our volunteers. They always got really cool playlists, set lists. It's kind of fun to see what other people jam to, you know what I mean? All right, listeners, enough from me. Let's get you back to your programming on WOJB 88.9 FM, coming to you from Reserve, Wisconsin. Here's Morning Edition.

0: This is WOJB Reserve Wisconsin Community Powered Radio from the Coota Ray. Good morning, listeners. It is now going on 8 a.m. It is time for Local Morning Edition here on WOJB. I'm your host, DJ Will, a.k.a. Cloudman. Thanks for tuning in. Let's get you started here on the big name news from the big name guys. Let's go to Public News Service for Daily Newscast and 2026 Talks here on WOJB Local Morning Edition. And away we go.
1: The Public News Service Daily Newscast, September the 9th, 2026. I'm Mike Clifford. With 2 months to go until the midterm election, two conflicting rulings on the state congressional map for Missouri left the state not knowing which way to go. The New York Times notes, first, Justice Brett Kavanaugh denied a request from Missouri officials to use a congressional map in November that was redrawn to give Republicans an edge in the midterm elections. Soon after, a district court judge in Missouri ruled the other way, ordering the state to rely on that map, which had been used in last month's primary election. The Times notes the dueling court orders left Missouri where it began, with no agreement about which congressional map should be in effect in November and no immediate route to resolving that question. Meantime, high electricity rates in Indiana are putting utility profits and executive pay under scrutiny. Our Joey Lurie covers Indiana.
2: CenterPoint Energy reported more than $1 billion in company-wide profit in 2025 and about $12 million in total compensation for its parent company CEO. Citizens Action Coalition Program Director Ben Inskeep wants closer scrutiny of executive salary as electric bills continue to rise.
3: At the end of the day, ratepayers are paying those costs. So I think at a time when we're facing an affordability crisis across Indiana, those types of costs need to be further scrutinized.
2: The financial figures cover CenterPoint's multi-state business, not just Indiana. CenterPoint says its executive pay programs help attract qualified leaders and reward financial performance, safety, and customer service. Norick says his group submitted 333 signatures seeking the governor's support for another rate review. Inskeep wants lawmakers to limit executive compensation charged to customers. Both urge Hoosiers to tell lawmakers how utility costs affect their budgets.
1: And New Yorkers are concerned about increased air pollution as the Fed rolls back vehicle standards.
4: Congress is considering resolutions that would reduce state authority to limit tailpipe emissions, and the National Highway Traffic Safety Administration is considering rolling back federal fuel economy regulations. According to New York State data, vehicle emissions account for 60% of pollution in cities alone. Margaret LaFar with the state's Department of Environmental Conservation believes the current standards will help the state reach its clean air goals.
5: We still are working to meet the 2015 ozone standard in the New York City metro area. We've known for a really long time that we need reductions from the motor vehicle sector in order to reach those goals and to have cleaner air in New York.
4: The Trump administration says these are necessary changes to lower costs for Americans, but data show clean vehicle and fuel economy standards are one of the best ways to keep families from feeling the full pinch of gas prices and emit the best

0: few charitable trusts says the bill gives a boost to the environment and to the outdoor economy.
1: LRF has funded more than 1,600 projects across the country. And in 2025, the Great American Outdoors Act Legacy Restoration Fund was estimated to support an average of 17,000 jobs and contribute $2 billion to the U.S. economy.
0: She adds that in 2024, 332 million visits to national parks contributed an estimated $56 billion and more than 340,000 jobs to the U.S. economy. I'm Suzanne Potter.
2: Next, lawmakers in Washington and Oregon are demanding answers from ICE and GEO Group, the company that runs the Northwest ICE Processing Center in Tacoma, after 140 detainees went on a hunger strike.
3: The center has been plagued by reports of inedible food and lack of sanitation for years. Washington Congresswoman Emily Randall says she has been denied her legal right to access the facility twice and was only allowed after a lawsuit forced the issue.
4: I'm laying the blame squarely at the leadership of GEO, but also at the president's desk, because this is a system that is meant to make it hard for members of Congress to have oversight, and it's a system that is meant to dehumanize the individuals who are detained here.
3: The Seattle Times reports GEO Group promised better food options and larger portions to end the strike. The notorious conditions in the center are part of what spurred a protest last June, which ended in federal conspiracy convictions for three Washingtonians known by supporters as the Spokane Three. I'm Isabel Charlet.
2: Finally, concerns about rural health care in South Dakota have people coming together to make their voices heard.
5: United Today, Stronger Tomorrow, a nonprofit working to protect access to health care, has led town halls across the state where people are sharing their experiences and viewpoints. The group's Diane Chamberlain says she was encouraged by all the new faces at the meetings this summer.
6: People need to be heard. They need to feel safe. They need to feel like they don't have to defend their illnesses, their need for care.
5: Chamberlain is concerned people might not be aware of major changes ahead, which she describes as potentially painful. Those include new Medicaid work requirements starting in January. I'm Laura Hatch reporting.
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7: Welcome to 2026 Talks, where we're following our democracy in historic times.
8: The Paxton campaign has been lackluster when it's come to the public-facing elements. They've struggled in fundraising. This convention is a shot in the arm for them. The Senate race in Texas has become one of the most visible in America.
7: University of Houston political scientist Brandon Rottinghouse says a first-of-its-kind midterm convention is a chance for the GOP to bolster the Senate campaign of Ken Paxton. The scandal-plagued Texas attorney general might ordinarily expect to be way ahead of Democratic State Representative James Tallarico, but is tied instead. Rottinghouse says the coalition that sent President Donald Trump back to the White House is fraying, and gains made with Black, Latino, and younger male voters have all but disappeared. Tallarico is also getting traction on issues like data centers, tariffs, and flock cameras, and has been advertising, while Paxton has not. The Postal Service's watchdog is investigating a whistleblower and their allegations that an untested White House system for strictly limiting mail-in voting could disenfranchise thousands and throw the election into chaos. Trump is asking the Supreme Court to overturn a lower court order stalling the plan. In a related case, the Justice Department is asking the court to lift a court order preventing the purging of voting rolls using a federal immigration database built to help states check the citizenship of people applying for documents. Critics charge the Homeland Security Department system is unvetted and full of errors. Justice Brett Kavanaugh has turned away an appeal to lift a block on new congressional maps in Missouri. The primary was held under districts designed to give Republicans a 7-to-1 advantage, but a lower court ruled they couldn't be used in November. A record number of women are running for office nationwide, with more than 700 campaigning for Congress or governorships. Florida State Representative Angie Nixon, a Black Democrat running for Senate, says she's unapologetic about who she is.
9: I am a hardworking person who cares about the people of Florida, and I'm putting people first. That's the type of label that I want on me. It's not about Republican or Democrat or DSA or progressive or moderate. It's about who is going to put people first.
7: It's not clear if gender played any role in the recent physical attack on the female Democrat candidate for governor in Ohio. Dr. Amy Acton was unharmed. Despite tough talk on data centers from Kentucky Democratic Governor Andy Beshear, unions that support their construction are funneling major donations into his political action committee. Last month, Beshear issued an executive order requiring the centers to pay what he describes as their fair share of taxes. Jason Bailey with the Kentucky Center for Economic Policy says that might not do a lot.
10: The governor's

0: has a role in a lot of this stuff, but some of it depends as well on Cabinet for Economic Development awarding the subsidies, but also the legislature and what they decide to do moving forward.
1: The International Brotherhood of Electrical Workers, a construction union supporting data centers, donated more than $200,000 to the governor's In This Together PAC. The Smithsonian Institute's first black secretary, Lonnie Bunch, announced his retirement following several clashes with Trump. I'm Simone Perez for Pacifica Network and Public News Service. 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
2: 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I'm your host, DJ Will, a.k.a. Cloudman. Thanks for tuning in. If you just tuned in, that was 2026 Talks, and before that, we had Daily Report from Public News Service. All right, let's fine-tooth it a little bit, shall we? Well, what are we going to start with now? Well, we might as well break this down because it's in the open anyway. A new report shows how corruption works in the Trump administration. Illinois Governor J.B. Pritzker talks with Jen Psaki about how corruption has become a hallmark of the Trump administration and why the only road to accountability is with a Congress controlled by someone other than the people who control it currently. Just saying, listeners, it is so bad now that they are just going to openly break it down for you how corruption gets you what you need at the White House. You got a couple million dollars laying around in your pockets? Well, you too could go there and maybe get something done for yourself. That's what it seems to be doing these days, so take a listen here. An article posted by MS Now.
3: So the Wall Street Journal just published a new report that sheds even more light on the ways this administration has put the powers of the federal government up for sale. And boy, do they like to do this a lot. Now, the report contains new details about the tumultuous tenure of Trump's former Homeland Security Secretary, Kristi Noem, specifically how her very, very close advisor, Corey Lewandowski, allegedly tried to sell government services for personal gain as he effectively controlled billions of dollars in spending at the department. And Lewandowski denies any wrongdoing. But according to the Journal's reporting, while Lewandowski was at DHS, he approached senior officials from Qatar with a proposal. According to people familiar with his pitch, Lewandowski told them that if they hired him on the side, he could help the country with any issues that fall under his purview, such as visas. Lewandowski allegedly didn't just pitch Qatar. He also pitched the UAE with a similar offer. Sources told the Journal that both countries declined, but the Journal's latest piece follows their exclusive reporting from July that the department's internal watchdog found evidence that Lewandowski may have been involved in improperly awarding government contracts while working as a special government employee and Kristi Noem's top close advisor. And if all of this sounds, well, potentially criminal to you, well, Corey Lewandowski appears to have a plan for that, too, because the Journal also reports that Lewandowski has told people close to him he expects the president would pardon him in the event of a criminal case. A lawyer for Lewandowski denied that claim to the Journal. But still, we're back with Illinois Governor J.B. Pritzker. Governor, there is not a whole lot that shocks us anymore. I'm sure you're not shocked by a whole lot, but Corey Lewandowski was reportedly essentially looking for side deals while wielding enormous influence inside the Department of Homeland Security. Well, by the way, they were terrorizing cities like the city of Chicago. What's your reaction to this story?
4: Well, corruption abounds in this administration. I mean, every one of the administration officials you just mentioned, as well as many others, are, well, in for the grift. And we've seen this not just with the Corey Lewandowski, who's obviously using, and think about this, at the Department of Homeland Security, which is supposed to keep our country safe from foreign interference and foreign wars and attacks, he's essentially selling out to foreign governments, some of which are really on the fence about whether they're with us or not with us. And that's happened over and over again. And look, you can see it even in the White House with the president and his family. The drone companies that both of his sons own pieces, major pieces of, are now getting funding from the Pentagon, and they're selling during the Iran war. They're selling these offensive drones and defensive drones to the very countries in the Middle East that are under attack by Iran. We caused that war by starting it, and now his sons are making money off of that war, profiteering at a minimum, absolutely criminal. The president is probably going to pardon them, even though it's very obvious they've broken the law. And so the question is, you know, what will we do post this presidency to go after these folks? And I can at least tell you that here in Illinois, we created an accountability commission. It was created around ICE and CBP and going after those officials, including Kristi Noem and potentially Corey Lewandowski. But we're going to have to do it in a civil fashion, not criminal fashion, if he pardons them. And when he pardons them, it's simply about everybody walking away with tremendous profits that they've made off the grift and off of the taxpayers, the very taxpayers who now can't afford groceries, can't afford their gas. I mean, this is, it's enough. That's why we need to elect a Democratic Congress in November.
3: No question about it. Let me ask you about something around the election, which I know you've thought a lot about. We've talked a lot about Kristi Noem. She's and her close friend Corey Lewandowski. They're no longer in charge, of course. But Mark Wayne Mullen seems to be using a version of the same playbook. I mean, he has not ruled out sending federal agents to polling places. There's still a lot of uncertainty about mail-in ballots, which I know go out in Illinois in the next couple of weeks. There's concern about what could happen with the military around the election or post-election. What do you looking toward or planning for at this point in time, just to be prepared for any scenario? What is going through your head? What are you preparing for?
4: Well, look at all the ways in which they're attempting to interfere with the election, including, of course, we had the mid-decade redistricting, and we're, you know, in court dealing with that. Missouri, of course, today. That's been happening. You've got the attack on mail-in ballots. You've got the attempt to potentially call out military or at least ICE and CBP around the election to deter people from showing up. Listen, I want every U.S. citizen to be able to go vote, but people are intimidated by a guy holding an automatic weapon, standing near your polling places, wearing a uniform, and, you know, usually a camouflage uniform, by the way. These are the same people that intimidated our neighbor. Mostly U.S. citizens, almost all U.S. citizens, in fact, that got detained by them. And so this is the kind of behavior and what they're attempting to do to corrupt the election in their favor. What we're doing, at least as governors, is talking to one another about, you know, and I don't want to talk about all the ways in which we're attempting to do this, but making sure that we have ways to escort people to the polls, make sure that we're communicating to the voters that they need to come out, even if they're a little afraid of the idea of somebody with an automatic weapon, camouflage uniform standing nearby, that they will be escorted into the polling place, and making sure that we're sending out early enough notifications to people that this might be happening in their local communities. So that is a way, making sure the American people know that this can be happening is going to make voters want to show up more, I believe. And I also want to point out that doing away with mail-in ballots hurts rural voters. It hurts military voters. It hurts the very people that voted for Donald Trump the last time and the time before and the time before that. So I think it's also going to have if he actually wins in these cases, it's going to have a negative effect on people showing up to vote for his candidates.
3: And plus, he voted by mail. Let's just remind people there's also that, too. Governor J.B. Pritzker, I always appreciate that you are always candid and forward-leaning about what people need to know and what they need to be prepared for. Thank you again for taking the time tonight.
4: Thank you. Great to see you.
2: An article posted by MS Now, just kind of breaking down for you listeners just how bad the levels of corruption have hit. Stuff like this is going on every day, and it doesn't hit the major news outlets, or if it does, we get it way later on. Just saying, listeners, this current administration is just about enriching itself and the millionaire subclass or billionaire subclass. The average person gets no consideration. You should know that by now. Your prices already reflect this. You're paying more at the grocery store, more at the pump, and more pretty much everywhere across the board. Yet again, listeners, I can't think of anyone who is currently happy with the way things are going down unless you are a multi-billionaire CEO. And, well, I don't have any of those in my Facebook friends list or my phone's contact list, and I doubt you do too, listeners. Maybe you do, I don't know. What do we got here now? While we're on the subject of corruption, what about the crypto deals? Holy man. No, actually not. I think we're going to do the mystery meat first instead. So it goes without saying, the beef tariffs have been in effect. We have beef problems in our own herds with screwworm down in Texas. What is the answer to that to the administration? Mystery meat, Trump's plan to put old frozen foreign beef in your burger. Trump's answer to soaring beef prices, import frozen foreign trimmings that could have been in storage for years and grind them into American burgers. Or there's also the fact that over 500,000 pounds of beef were rejected by Argentina for having too many antibiotics. And then miraculously, a few days later, he announces that we are importing beef from a mystery country that they will not tell you where it's coming from. I'm just saying, listeners, I am shopping local more than ever. I have been avoiding the big chain stuff for a reason, and this is a big reason why. Take a listen, though, at what might be going on with your burger.
5: You probably don't need me to tell you that the price of beef is just out of control. The average price of ground beef in this country is nearly $7 a pound. That's up more than $1.30 just since Donald Trump took office for his second term. And so his big solution is to, as we've covered here on the program, import a bunch of mystery meat, which, to paraphrase the Secretary of Agriculture, has just sort of been sitting around in foreign countries, sometimes for years. And that's not an exaggeration, as the author Eric Schlosser writes in the New York Times this week. Quote, "The cuts of meat covered by Trump's importation proclamation aren't fresh sirloins, ribeyes, and fillets. They're lean beef trimmings that will be added to fattier American cuts to make ground beef. They're small chunks of frozen meat that could have been kept in cold storage overseas for years. They are the quintessence of generic industrial meat imported here to be subsequently processed in massive grinders that combined pieces of tens of thousands of cattle from multiple countries, mainly into fast food hamburgers. Keep in mind, thanks to a Republican Congress back in 2015, your ground beef does not need to be labeled with a country of origin. This comes at a time when it seems like every single day there's a new recall of some unsafe food because Donald Trump put RFK Jr. in charge of food safety, and now the cream cheese might have listeria in it. Plus, your beef might be laden with Brazilian antibiotics or years old, deep frozen from God knows where." Eric Schlosser is the author behind that opinion piece in the Times this week, as well as the classic industry expose, Fast Food Nation, The Dark Side of the All-American Meal, which just turned 25 this year, and he joins me now. I loved that book when I read it, and I loved your op-ed as well. Give us a little bit of the details here of, like, we've been asking, you know, there's metric tons of this meat that they're going to, like, wave a magic wand is going to show up on our shores. And you were the first person I encountered to give us a little bit of description about, like, what exactly the stuff is.
6: You know, it's lean trimmings. It's leftover pieces of meat. It's not like a sirloin steak or a T-bone. It's stuff that's going to be in hamburger meat. And under USDA regulations, it can be as old, you know, there's no time limit on how old it can be. As long as it's stored at minus 10 degrees below, or Fahrenheit or below, this stuff keeps. This is cheap, mainly it'll probably be Brazilian beef that's going to flood the market at a time when American ranchers are really hurting. And it's kind of amazing to me that an administration that uses the phrase America first would so undermine American producers and American ranchers.
5: So there's a fascinating angle here that involves one of the four, I think, biggest meat packing shipping conglomerates in the world, which is JBS. I think they're the biggest, actually, yes. And they're out of Brazil. And I want to sort of read some of what you say here about the role that Joesley Batista at JBS, a Brazilian billionaire, might have had here. Mr. Batista gained the White House meeting. He had a meeting last November. That's according to Maggie Harriman and Jonathan Swan, because of his friendship with Melania Trump. A JBS subsidiary donated $5 million to Trump's second inauguration. That's the largest gift from any individual. Not long after, JBS got approval from the SEC to be listed on the New York Stock Exchange, a privilege the company had sought for almost a decade. According to the Wall Street Journal, Trump announced his intention to allow duty-free foreign beef just a day after another meeting with Mr. Batista at the White House. What would be JBS's interest in all this?
6: JBS has been blocked, and Brazilian beef has been blocked from the European Union because of the antibiotic misuse possibilities of that. And it's a remarkable coincidence that this 660 million pounds of imported beef was allowed the day after Batista met with Trump, and it's coming into the United States the same week as Brazilian beef is being blocked from the EU. Now, Mr. Batista has an unusual background. In Brazil, he confessed to having bribed over 2,000, almost 2,000 politicians, including three presidents of Brazil. And it was only through a plea bargain with the Brazilian government that he faced no criminal charges. It's remarkable that he is in the United States running a publicly traded company, meeting with the President of the United States, and helping to determine American agricultural policy. And before Trump was reelected, there was bipartisan agreement in the U.S. Yeah. Senate that we should look very carefully at JBS and the imports of Brazilian meat.
5: I should say that the company said it now is a robust compliance program, and that the Batista brothers, because there's two of them, bring decades of operational experience, which they no doubt do. There's also been allegations, we should say, and reports through the years of not just bribing politicians, but basically bribing to evade safety regulation, right, and inspection. Like, part of these two stories they touch insofar as that was the point.
6: They confessed to bribing food safety inspectors in Brazil to enable the shipment and sale of contaminated meat. And right now in the United States, four beef companies control 85% of the market. Two of them are Brazilian. And this is the most, this is the highest value sector of American agriculture. So we need strict antitrust enforcement. We need strict food safety rules. And if there's going to be subsidies going to anybody, it should be going to American ranchers who are, you know, basically the custodians of the land as well as the producers of our meat.
5: In the fight between ranchers and the Trump administration, right, that Trump announces this big importation, the ranchers are mad. He then wants to get the ranchers back on his side, so he does an event, and he announces maybe they're going to get rid of some regulations that some of the ranchers don't like about sort of processing your own meat. But underneath this all, the thing that Spectre looms over this is the concentration of the middlemen, the large packers like JBS.
6: Yeah.
5: And it does seem like they're fundamentally still calling the shots here over all of this. Is that fair?
6: Well, what's fair is a market is not competitive when four companies control more than 40% of it. You have an oligopoly. And in beef, we have four companies controlling 85% right. of the market. We need to break up these monopolies. And Upton Sinclair wrote The Jungle more than a century ago and used the meatpacking industry as a symbol of monopoly capitalism. And sadly, we're back in the jungle.
5: Quickly here, how do you avoid the meat? I mean, is it like fast food hamburgers? Is that where it will show up?
6: You know, it's going to be in ground beef, mainly at fast food restaurants, maybe colleges, prisons, the military. Mm. But if you want American beef, go to a butcher shop, buy cuts of American beef, and have them grind it for you there. That's the safest way to do it. But the most important thing is to make changes in our policy.
5: Eric Saucer, thank you so much.
2: Again, an article posted by MS Now, Mystery Meat, Trump's plan to put all frozen foreign beef in your burger, and they touched on it right there. I just posted that article about how corruption works nowadays for the government. It doesn't, you know, it used to be a bad word, but apparently in this government, it's how things are done now. You just show up with $1 million or four and tell the man what you want, and the next day, poof, regulations are waved away, and miraculously you're allowed to import millions of pounds of mystery beef without telling anyone where it came from. What is the most recent food recall here in the United States? Imported ready-to-eat pork products and deli items announced early in September 2026. Why are they being recalled? Due to listeria. Listeria can be fatal, listeners. So this is not cyclospora, which can just make you upset tummy for a while. Listeria can and will actually end your life. So be careful, listeners. It's amazing. Every week now, we get a recall about food-related sicknesses and illnesses. Rolling back those protections? Oh, man, that was a terrible idea. And now we're rolling back more protections, right? That's what they touched on that video as well. You're going to soon be able to slaughter your own meat. I don't know. I can see that being good in some cases. I see that being bad in some cases. Yet again, you got to think about the best farms and you got to think about the worst farms. So I don't know, listeners. Just saying, work ethic goes a long way no matter what kind of work you're in. But when you start dealing with people's food and stuff like that, oof, that's a little sketchy. What do we got here now? What are we doing here now? Let's break it down. Lawrence, what are Donald Trump's deranged social media posts, if not evidence of insanity? How long, or I should just say, can you imagine any other president before this one being able to go out and post and say the things he does? 18 service members killed in Operation, whatever they call it over there, the war, the not war in Iran. 18 people have lost their lives so far. What did our president say about it? Small potatoes. What would the press have done to Obama or Clinton if he had said that? Or even Bush if he had said that back then? Small potatoes. 18 people dead. Small potatoes. All of these postings about memes and I don't know, listeners. I enjoy a good meme, don't get me wrong. But then again, I am not the sitting president of the United States. So I don't know. What happened to the gravity of the office? What happened to the seriousness of the office? Now we have this old man in there just kind of doing whatever he wants. And it's just wild to me. Take a listen, though. See what some of the other big people think about it.
7: The American news media, understandably, has no idea how to cover a possibly insane president of the United States. That's movie stuff, an insane president. The American news media has no idea how to cover a president who could be slipping into dementia, as Donald Trump's father did. And when historians are studying the question of just how sane or utterly insane Donald Trump was in the presidency Labor Day weekend of 2026, this past weekend, will give them more public evidence of insanity of Donald Trump than King George III ever exhibited.

0: What is that, if not evidence of insanity? Donald Trump posted that. Donald Trump and Natalie Harp posted that. That's not a video of some hateful old man who lives in New Mexico and doesn't like the name of his state. That is a video of the President of the United States, a video that will live forever. That is a video of how the President of the United States sees himself. That is how the racist Natalie Harp, who helps him post this nonsense, and Donald Trump's other vile and racist flights of madness sees him. You can see in that video a decline in Donald Trump's mental health score. He wouldn't have done that during his first presidency. New Mexico was named New Mexico every single day of Donald Trump's first presidency, and he never thought of changing the name of that state, which is not within a president's power. That's what Donald Trump did on social media on Sunday. That's what he was doing while his war in Iran was raging anew, more than 6 months after Donald Trump promised his war would be over. And then yesterday, he posted a map of New Mexico with the new name he wants for New Mexico. And then he got right back to work trying to end the war in Iran and trying to end Vladimir Putin's war in Ukraine and trying to pay down the national debt as he has promised he would and trying to make life more affordable in the United States and bring prices down and cut inflation and get the price of gas down. Well, no, he actually didn't do any of that yesterday. What he did after posting a map of New Mexico with its name changed to New America was to post another map of New Mexico with the name changed to New America. And then another one. And then another one. And then another one. Because it appears the President of the United States is insane. And that is the single biggest news story in the world. No Republican has stepped forward to offer us an explanation of what Donald Trump was doing with the map of New Mexico. No one at the White House has tried to explain it. And so, since we cannot attribute it to some new medication he is taking that is misfiring, we are left to guess what is wrong with the President of the United States. We are left to guess about the mental health of the President of the United States. And there is not a single bit of evidence that Donald Trump is actually mentally healthy. What evidence would you use for that? If you were trying to make the claim that Donald Trump is mentally healthy, what would you use? What would be the evidence you'd submit for that? Every bit of public evidence we have, every bit of public evidence Donald Trump personally gives us, overwhelmingly indicates that he has lost his mind. The President of the United States has lost his mind, and that is not a Hollywood screenplay. Here he is yesterday, doing something no other president of the United States would ever dream of doing, and that is comparing himself to every other president and naming himself the greatest with a much bigger picture of himself than any of the other presidents, and ranked at the very bottom as the worst are Barack Obama and Joe Biden, of course. This post is a map of the madness of Donald Trump. It is a map of Donald Trump's madness. This post is why Donald Trump is failing so miserably at his job. This post shows that Donald Trump doesn't understand the job. This post shows that Donald Trump has no respect for the job and he has no decency. And this post from Sunday shows how unsatisfied Donald Trump is with himself and how much he wishes he were some kind of muscular tough guy who could win a physical fight with someone. It is also evidence that the President of the United States is insane. That's what it also is. It's not a proof. But I would ask the defenders of Donald Trump's sanity, if there are any, the people who might insist that he has not lost his mind, to please explain this. None of them have. Not one elected Republican in Washington has explained any of the social media madness exhibited by Donald Trump so proudly on Labor Day weekend. What is this, if not a hallucination of a madman seeing himself in the company of the general who had to fight against the madness of King George III? Donald Trump would never have the bravery to even get on a horse, never mind fight in a war. But yesterday, he and Natalie Harp decided to depict him as a Navy battle commander in his own war, presumably right in the middle of the Strait of Hormuz. Not a single president who has ever served as commander-in-chief in wartime has ever tried to make a cartoon of that war and insert himself in that cartoon. It took the sheer madness of Donald Trump on the morning of Labor Day, when he was supposed to be finding a way to end his war, to instead play games with his war on social media. Once again, this weekend, Donald Trump posted a map of the Strait of Hormuz, calling it U.S. territory, and not a single elected Republican anywhere in the country objected to that in any way, and the news media didn't mention it because they have all grown used to the madness and delusions of Donald Trump. Donald Trump keeps publicly threatening to destroy Iran's oil facilities at Karg Island. And on Sunday, he did what no military commander or commander-in-chief would ever do, and render a fake image of an attack that he has not yet ordered, but pretends that he's going to order every day. Imagine Franklin Roosevelt issuing a cartoon of the D-Day invasion before the D-Day invasion, which was, in fact, the best-kept secret of World War II. It gets worse. Donald Trump went nuclear, no doubt with the help of Natalie Harp, on Sunday afternoon, while he was failing in the real war that he started. He went nuclear when he posted this image of him ordering two simultaneous nuclear attacks on this planet, on two different countries. Two nuclear attacks. And the American news media has been numbed into taking this in stride now, even on days like Sunday and Monday, when Donald Trump is obviously in some kind of very severe mental collapse. On Sunday, the President of the United States posted, with the help of Natalie Harp, this hallucination of him standing among creatures that do not exist. This is what the 25th Amendment was written for, to remove a president like this. Donald Trump did all that, and it didn't create six-inch headlines in the New York Times saying the president is obviously insane. Because Donald Trump's mental collapse into hallucination and fantasy has been ongoing now in a way that people have unfortunately grown too accustomed to. So that when Donald Trump and Natalie Harp post hallucinations like this, most Americans might never know about it. And then yesterday, when Donald Trump implicitly declares war on dozens of countries with this map of him somehow taking over all of North America, Central America, and the Caribbean, including some of the poorest countries in the world, along with Greenland and Iceland, it passes without comment. This map would involve the seizure of British territory, the map we just had up there, that showed him seizing all of the Caribbean territories. That involves British territory in the Caribbean, French territory in the Caribbean. And both France and Britain are nuclear powers. So that, of course, is going to war with nuclear powers. And remember, Britain was willing to go to war over the Falkland Islands, which were a lot less valuable than the British Virgin Islands that Donald Trump was seizing in that image there. Not one elected Republican in Washington defended that map of Donald Trump taking over the northern Western Hemisphere. Not one of them said, hey, this is a great idea, let's do this. The cowardly Donald Trump, who illegally started a trade war with Canada while he was losing his war with Iran, posted this deeply perverse image on Sunday. Canada's Prime Minister Mark Carney, who was on Harvard's hockey team, one of the best college hockey teams in the country, need not reply to this kind of sickness and jealousy from the deeply sick man who could not even stand on hockey skates.
1: Again, listeners, an article posted by MS Now, what Donald Trump's deranged social media posts, if not evidence of insanity. Just think, listeners, this is not just some guy living in a crazy rural town in America posting his little memes. That's one thing, you know, we all got a friend like that or a family member who takes things a little too seriously or not serious enough. This is a sitting president, however. This is a sitting president with 33% approval rating no matter what he does. Just think, 3 out of every 10 Americans have no problem with the way he acts, the way he talks. He is an 80-year-old man. That is the facts. He is 80 years old, but he loves posting pictures of him beating people up, pushing people down in a hockey rink and on the battleships and this and that. Do you honestly think he could do any of that, listeners? They just said it. He couldn't even stand on hockey skates. He can't barely walk. But yet this man expects us to believe that he is the toughest thing ever? I don't know what to tell you, listeners, but at what point is someone going to ask the question, is he really going insane? Are they going to remove him, or are they just going to let him do whatever he wants until he finally shuffles off on his own? This is the man with nuclear launch codes and the mental stability of, I don't know, the craziest person you went to school with? I don't know what to tell you, listeners, but this is the man in charge of the country, and it shows, because everyone I know is just not having a good time. Let's get into a little Wisconsin news here now. Wisconsin Public Radio with an article, the author being Danielle Koenig. Federal data shows Enbridge leak is the largest reported oil and gas spill in Wisconsin, period. Environmental advocates push for more state monitoring and revocation of permits on Line 5 reroute. Again, the author being Danielle Koenig, and it's on Wisconsin Public Radio. If you need to read along yourselves or need more information, listeners, let me paraphrase for you. A gas leak that occurred last month on Enbridge's Line 5 pipeline is the largest oil and gas spill reported in Wisconsin in more than 50 years, according to a WPR review of federal data. WPR analyzed hazardous liquid accident data submitted to the Federal Pipeline and Hazardous Safety or Hazardous Materials Safety Administration and data submitted by Enbridge and its predecessor Lakehead Pipeline Company since 1970. The data represents reporting for pipeline facilities used to transport hazardous liquids that include crude oil and natural gas liquids. Federal data indicates that the August 25 leak in Iron County that released 31,000 barrels or 1.3 million gallons of natural gas liquids is the company's largest release reported to federal regulators. Line 5 remains shut down as of yesterday, the 8th. Enbridge said the leak occurred after a subcontractor's unoccupied flatbed truck rolled into an open excavation site for a Line 5 valve project, striking the pipeline and releasing mainly propane and butane into the atmosphere. Quote, the vast majority of the remaining 2,000 barrels of a liquid initially contained within the excavation site have now also vaporized and dispersed. Today, crews continue working on removing the remaining liquid from the trench, unquote, said Enbridge spokesperson Julie Kellner in a statement. Environmental groups are urging the Wisconsin Department of Natural Resources to do more in response to the spill, including demands for an independent investigation and revocation of permits for Enbridge's $1 billion reroute of Line 5. Evan Finauer, senior staff attorney for Clean Wisconsin, said he hopes the agency is actively exploring its options. The number of issues that have now started to add up to the point where it's problematic and concerning about what other issues that are going to happen as they continue construction, both at the valve site where they had the leak and other areas as well on the reroute itself, Finauer told WPR. And again, there's a little graph here I'm going to read for you real quick here. Largest spills reported by Enbridge in Wisconsin. At the top of the list is this year's spill. Year 2026, Iron County. Barrels spilled 31,000 natural gas products. The second biggest number is in the year 1973 in Jefferson County when 6,000 barrels of crude oil were spilled. So again, 6,000 is second place for the barrels spilled. 31,000 is what was spilled here recently, just last month. Again, listeners, that is a really bad figure. On Friday, the National Wildlife Federation was among nine groups that called on the state to revoke permits for Enbridge's Line 5 reroute in a letter to Governor Tony Evers, the DNR, and other state agencies. We call on Governor Evers to use the authority he already has, the letter states. The governor's office referred questions to the DNR, which did not immediately respond to a request for comment on Tuesday. Groups also said that the state must ensure that the National Transportation Safety Board is involved rather than solely Enbridge or PHMSA, which is investigating the accident or the incident. PHMSA has issued a corrective action order to Enbridge that requires the company to submit the failed section of pipe to a third-party lab. For mechanical and metallurgical testing, Enbridge must also submit a third-party analysis on the cause of the line's failure and whether similar conditions exist elsewhere on Line 5. And again, listeners, DNR Secretary Karen Hyun has told WPR and PBS Wisconsin that the agency has not yet been granted permission to access the site by PHMSA due to safety concerns. Beth Wallace, Great Lakes Climate and Energy Director with the National Wildlife Federation, said it's unheard of that state agencies can't access the site. Again, listeners, the DNR has not been permitted to go to the accident site yet. The figures I'm reporting to you today are being reported to you by Enbridge, so again, take those figures with a grain of salt. It's just amazing that that is the biggest environmental disaster we've had locally in a very long time. It's flying under the radar. It's not making national news. 31,000 barrels, which equates to 1.3 million gallons of natural gas liquids. I myself drove by the accident site, I want to say 3 days or 2 days after the incident happened. Yeah, I could smell propane right on Highway 2 with the wind blowing right off Lake Superior. Amazingly bad. Like I said, it's a terrible leak, listeners. It really is. And the fact that the DNR is not being permitted to on-site yet, and it's been over a week. The fact that they took this long to give us figures, and when they did give us figures, it's the worst figures we've gotten about a spill in Wisconsin. I just have terrible feelings about that overall. Here is an article posted by Wood TV 8 11 years ago. Study Enbridge 5, the worst place for a Great Lakes spill. Yet again, this article was posted 11 years ago, listeners, when they first started construction of the line, I believe it was. Take a listen, see what's going on and why they said it was one of the worst places for a Great Lakes area spill to happen.
2: It is an area home to the crown jewels of Michigan. The Straits of Mackinac, where Lake Michigan meets Lake Huron. Crystal clear water spanned by a mighty bridge, home to historic Mackinac Island and miles of untouched shoreline. 5 years after the worst inland oil spill in the country, there's another pipeline running through our state that's causing concern and now getting a closer look. It's the Enbridge oil pipeline known as Line 5. It's over six decades old. And some say it's another disaster waiting to happen.
3: Any leak would be a disaster. Everybody knows that, right? Any type of spill would be a disaster. Let's make that very clear.
2: Running 4.5 miles on the bottom of the Straits of Mackinac, it's known as Line 5. Two 20-inch diameter pipelines, roughly 200 feet underwater, carrying 23 million gallons of light crude and natural gas a day. The pipeline is 61 years old and sits coated in layers of invasive zebra mussels. Environmentalists say a spill would devastate the Great Lakes economy.
3: We have immense responsibilities, all of us, as stewards of the Great Lakes.
2: And now state officials are giving Line 5 increased scrutiny.
4: But we need to ask for more and to know more to ensure that we don't have a problem going forward.
2: State environmental officials and the Attorney General have issued four specific recommendations regarding pipelines underneath the straits, including a ban on heavy crude oil through the line. Enbridge Energy insists in its public filings that Line 5 is safe and that they don't push heavy crude through the pipe. The energy giant has told state officials that they have no plans and see no need to replace it.
3: I call them aggressive.
2: While environmental groups applaud state efforts to make the line safer, they say last week's task force report still falls short.
5: It lacks the kind of sense of urgency that we had hoped to see. There has to be more information that we know to keep the Great Lakes safe.
2: How catastrophic would a spill under the straits be? A University of Michigan study commissioned last year by the National Wildlife Federation found the straits would be the worst possible place for a Great Lakes oil spill. This is a computer simulation of where the oil would go if 1 million gallons of oil leaked like it did into the Kalamazoo River in 2010. Shoreline along both Lakes Michigan and Huron would be contaminated, including Mackinac Island, and stretching as far away as Rogers City.
3: It's about managing risk. We're not going to fully eliminate risk. I don't believe that's possible, but we can manage it and do the best that we can.
2: Both state officials and environmentalists say piping petroleum through the region is still the preferred option to get the oil to market. Alternative transportation methods like tanker ships, rail tankers, and trucks offer plenty of other downsides. But Line 5 is aging and won't last forever.
3: You would not build the Straits pipelines in this decade. And so that it's doubtful it'll be operational in future decades. That's all I have to say.
1: Again, an article posted by Wood TV8 study Enbridge Line 5, the worst place for a Great Lakes spill. And that is 11 years ago, listeners. And now we are here 11 years in the future. And one of the worst leaks in Wisconsin history happened right there, right on the shores of Lake Superior. You're about a mile away from the actual shoreline. Weren't that far. Again, it was really close to Saxon Harbor, and it was right there in the town of Saxon that gas leak happened. And 1.3 million gallons of natural gas liquids. And again, those are the figures that Enbridge itself is releasing. So again, take those with a grain of salt. The DNR is not being permitted on site as of yet, as of today's reporting here, listeners. So that is probably not a good sign. What are we going to do here now? What do we got time for? We got time for most of this one. After losing mail-in voting ruling, Trump begs Supreme Court that he bought to back him on his midterm scheme. Somebody asked me, why is he so fixated on mail-in voting? Because, listeners, mail-in voting is historically one of the most secure ways you can vote. If you mail in your vote, nobody can hack your vote. There's not a computer system to hack. There is a paper trail. The fact that there is very much a paper trail that everybody will know that what, you know what I mean? Like, it's digital systems are very much easily kind of dismissed these days. They can be hacked. People can say that they had false pretenses or whatever. A paper vote, though, a paper mail-in ballot, that's a lot harder to dispute. It's a lot harder to hack that or so, whatever you want to call it. So, and again, he himself mail-in votes, so if he really hated it, he wouldn't use it, right, listeners? Take a listen here, though. See what's going on with that.
6: Now to the latest in the fight over mail-in ballots for this year's midterms. Voters are already heading to the polls in some states or getting ready to send their ballots. And mail ballots are being sent out this month. Trump's fight to restrict mail-in voting is heading to the Supreme Court as time runs out to change the system in time for November's elections. The New York Times reporting that Trump's war on mail-in ballots has voters baffled. That may be the point, as state officials are at once reassuring voters that their ballots are safe and encouraging them to use drop boxes or vote in person. MS Now spoke to voters in North Carolina, where the confusion is palpable.
7: We would vote by mail back years ago in Georgia, but at this point, with what they're trying to do, I wouldn't chance it myself. I'm going to go vote early.
8: They are afraid of losing this election. They know how unpopular Trump's policies are, and they are trying to keep us from going out to vote.
9: That's part of the Republican plan, is to confusion. They could try to confuse everybody. There's no illegal ballots. I'm fed up with it.
6: And just moments ago, a new defeat in court for Republican hopes of hanging on to the House. Just moments ago, Supreme Court Justice Brett Kavanaugh rejecting Missouri's request to approve a new GOP-friendly congressional map for midterms. Another last-ditch attempt by Republicans to shape the midterms, thwarted by the courts, just weeks away from Election Day. And joining me now is Janae Nelson, president and director counsel of the NAACP's Legal Defense Fund and a renowned voting rights scholar. She was one of the lead counsels in a successful federal challenge to Texas's voter ID law in 2018. It's so good to have you here.
10: It's great to be here, Antonia.
6: Thank you. So I guess I want to begin with what you believe the administration is trying to do here with this battle. It's, of course, receiving immense pushback. Voters are, they're calling it as they see it there in North Carolina. But what is the grander project here?
10: The grander project is to subvert the electoral process entirely, to make us believe that we have free and fair elections as they seek to undermine them. Now, what's important is that all voters stay focused. We still have a very robust right to vote. And even though there are all manner of efforts to try to undermine it, if we turn out in overwhelming numbers, if we ensure that we have our registration in place and intact and that it's current and we haven't been removed from the rolls, if we are vigilant and diligent, we can still vote in an election that will reflect our voices and our wishes. But we're going to have to be extremely dogged about having a plan and being prepared to vote. And then organizations like LDF are going to have to continue to litigate fiercely in these courts, as we are doing now, to protect mail-in ballots. We have a brief due tomorrow in the Supreme Court. We have defended mail-in balloting three times in the past 6 weeks when the Trump administration went to the court, the Supreme Court, to try to rig this election. But we're not going to have that. We are going to push back in the courts and ensure that all voters have an equal voice in this country.
6: Can I ask you, if a family member living in one of the states that we know the Trump administration has there eyes on, if they were to call you and say, I typically vote by mail, but is it honestly safe for me to do so right now? Would you tell them that it is?
10: I would say that if that's the only means available to them, absolutely vote by mail. Right now, it is perfectly lawful. We were able to secure an injunction to stop the USPS, stopped the Trump administration from pursuing this unlawful enforcement of an executive order that would limit mail-in balloting. So right now, every rule is still in place, nothing has changed, and it is safe to vote by mail. However, if you can vote early and in person, that is the safest and surest way to cast a ballot, and it's worth it to make every effort to do that.
6: It was interesting listening to my colleague there in North Carolina talk to those voters, hearing one of them say, you know, that it feels like the people are asking themselves, should they chance it right now? You know, as someone who's covered campaigns and talked to voters, including in states like North Carolina, over the course of the last 10 years, I know that sometimes people they lose motivation over something as simple as it's raining outside. Or like, you know, I got a call from my boss and now I have something else I need to do, so I forgot to go vote. So to hear that, there are all these legal challenges, I'm not sure that this is safe to do, the USPS is now involved in elections in an unprecedented way, potentially. Add to that we have Secretary Mark Wayne Mullen at DHS, and we have this potential for there to be federal agents out as people try to cast their votes. I mean, is it not just enough, actually, for the confusion, for the discomfort to be out there? Will they still end up actually getting to their goal?
10: I hope not. I think the message to take from all of these attacks on the right to vote is how very valuable the vote still is for every American who has the ability to get to a polling site or to cast a mail-in ballot. It's clear that these efforts would not be so robust if people didn't fear the power of our vote. So I say don't be discouraged. Stay tuned. Look at trusted sites like LDF.vote, where we have nonpartisan voting information, where voters can find.
1: 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I've been your host, DJ Will, aka Cloudman. Thanks for tuning in. Have a great day, everybody.

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1: I find myself defending myself, my faith, my people, my community, my fellow Americans who are Muslims. Islam and terrorism are not synonymous.
0: Ahead of the 25th anniversary of the September 11th attacks, we look at the impact of 9/11 on Muslim communities in the United States with longtime organizer Fahad Ahmed and journalist Rezina Ali. Her new book, Seasons of Fury, Four Families and the Rise of Islamophobia in America. But first, Mayor Mamdani releases 170,000 long-hidden records from the aftermath of the 9/11 attacks. We'll speak to Ben Shabbat of 9/11 Health Watch, which sued the city for release of the records.
2: Mr. Mayor, I want to thank you for being the mayor who, after 25 years, begins to answer the question, what did the city know about the dangers from the toxic cloud at Ground Zero, and when did it know it?
0: All that and more coming up. Welcome to Democracy Now!, democracynow.org, The War and Peace Report. I'm Amy Goodman. The governments of Canada, France, and the United Kingdom said Tuesday they will ban goods and some services from illegal Israeli settlements in the occupied West Bank. They joined several other U.S. allies, including Belgium, Ireland, the Netherlands, Norway, and Spain, which already have taken steps to ban imports from settlements. UK Foreign Secretary Ed Miliband announced the sanctions in a speech to the House of Commons Tuesday, where he accused Israel of carrying out ethnic cleansing in the occupied West Bank.
3: Ethnic cleansing is defined by the UN as a purposeful policy designed by one ethnic or religious group to remove by violent and terror-inspiring means the civilian population of another ethnic or religious group from certain geographic areas. The British government agrees that there is ethnic cleansing of Palestinians in areas of the West Bank perpetrated by settler terrorists, and all too often the Israeli government has turned a blind eye to this.
0: Miliband also tightened restrictions on UK arms exports to Israel. However, the limited embargo does not exclude the transfer of F-35 fighter jet parts. Israel responded by closing the British consulate in East Jerusalem. Far-right Minister Bezalel Smotrich declared the Oslo Accords null and void, demanding the expulsion of the British ambassador. Meanwhile, Bloomberg reports British diplomats privately told the U.S. the sanctions are largely symbolic and will have no material impact on the U.K.'s wider relationship with Israel on trade or security. Israeli Prime Minister Benjamin Netanyahu has promised to sue the newspaper Haaretz after it reported he failed to heed a warning that Hamas was planning a major operation ahead of the October 7, 2023 attacks. Haaretz said in response that it stands by its reporting. On Tuesday, the paper published

0: intercepted nearly all of them. Iran's Revolutionary Guard also claimed retaliatory strikes on U.S. and commercial ships in the Strait of Hormuz, which normally carries a fifth of the world's oil and gas. U.S. Central Command denied Iran's claims it struck two Navy destroyers. The Strait of Hormuz has been effectively closed since the U.S. war on Iran began in late February. On Tuesday, Brent crude oil futures topped $100 a barrel, the highest fuel prices since the U.S.-Iran ceasefire collapsed in July. In Missouri, a pair of court rulings has thrown planning for November's midterm elections into chaos. On Tuesday, the U.S. Supreme Court refused to allow Republicans to use a Trump-backed map gerrymandered to target Democratic Congressmember Emanuel Cleaver's Kansas City seat. The ruling left in place a Missouri Supreme Court ruling that sends the new map to a public referendum. Hours later, U.S. District Judge Stephen Clark, a Trump appointee, ordered Missouri to use the gerrymandered map anyway, ruling switching maps after the August primary would lead to voter confusion. Judge Clark's order has been appealed to the 8th U.S. Circuit Court of Appeals. The Postal Service's Inspector General says it'll review a whistleblower's warning that the Trump administration's new mail-in voting rule could result in thousands of legal ballots being discarded. The new rule would require states to hand over lists of mail ballot recipients and use approved envelopes with unique barcodes, allowing the agency to refuse ballots that don't follow those standards. This comes as a federal judge has extended a block on the rule. The Trump administration's asked the Supreme Court to allow it to enforce the rule before the midterm elections. A federal appeals court has blocked the IRS from sharing taxpayer data with ICE. ICE had demanded the last known addresses of 1.28 million people, it says, are in the U.S. unlawfully. The three-judge panel for the U.S. Circuit Court of Appeals in Washington, D.C. found ICE's request violated laws passed after the Watergate scandal when the Nixon administration weaponized tax files against its enemies. The IRS and ICE had set up a mechanism that allowed immigration officials to submit lists to tax authorities to check against their records. Judge Cornelia Pillard wrote, quote, "The IRS is now on notice twice over regarding the legal inadequacies of its summer 2025 disclosures. The government and its personnel face steep civil and criminal consequences for willful disclosure of information," unquote. UN experts warn a sharp rise in wildfires and heat waves intensified by the climate crisis is undercutting air quality worldwide. A new report finds areas which had slashed pollution from vehicles and industry now face fresh risks from wildfire smoke, while higher temperatures brought by severe heat waves are driving up ground-level ozone. This is Lorenzo Labrador, a scientific officer of the World Meteorological Organization, which issued the report.
1: Wildfires have the potential to undermine progress made brought about by air quality measures in many countries, because no matter how clean your city or your region is, because of reduced emissions due to whatever measures you put in place, if you had a lot of pollution brought about by wildfires, that has the potential to negatively impact air quality in those regions as well. So yes.
0: A federal appeals court has ruled the U.S. Constitution does not guarantee the right to clean drinking water, rejecting a lawsuit by residents of Jackson, Mississippi, who say their city knowingly allowed them to drink tap water contaminated with lead. On Friday, a full panel of judges in the Fifth Circuit Court of Appeals ruled 10-5 to uphold the lower court's dismissal of the case, which argued city officials violated residents' constitutional right to bodily integrity under the 14th Amendment's Due Process Clause. The Trump administration is looking to obtain greater access to Venezuela's minerals, including gold. That's according to Reuters, which reports the move would open up Venezuela's mining sector to U.S. investment, giving U.S. companies access to crucial minerals. President Trump has already taken steps to control Venezuela's vast oil wealth, announcing the U.S. will take majority control of more than 65 billion barrels of Venezuelan oil reserves. The deal has been widely condemned after the abduction of former President Nicolas Maduro and First Lady Cilia.

0: of Florida is in January. President Trump has proposed renaming the state of New Mexico New America in a series of memes he shared on social media over Labor Day weekend. Any such move would violate New Mexico's state constitution. In response, New Mexico Governor Michelle Lujan Grisham wrote, quote, New Mexico's name isn't up for debate. It's been hours since before the United States existed, end quote. In August, President Trump issued an executive order renaming Lake Ontario Lake America. Google Maps and Apple Maps quickly complied, switching the lake's name for U.S. users of their popular app. But after MapQuest refused to comply with the name change, it saw its app surge in popularity to become the number one download in Apple's App Store. President Trump gave his executive assistant, Natalie Harp, and two other young female White House aides $45,000 each. According to financial disclosures, the payments are described as, quote, cash gift for holidays, unquote, and amount to a third of the aides' $150,000 annual salary. Walt Nauta, the director of Oval Office Operations, also reported a $20,000 gift from the president. The Trump administration's published a new study purporting to show links between support for transgender rights, left-wing authoritarianism, and political violence. The report claims that evidence the killing of the right-wing activist Charlie Kirk was connected to so-called gender ideology. The unfinished report was commissioned by the Department of Health and Human Services and conducted by researchers with Rutgers University, the Manhattan Institute, and the Network Contagion Research Institute think tank. It has neither been peer-reviewed or accepted for publication in an academic journal. In response, the Global Project Against Hate and Extremism said, quote, this study is not a neutral scientific inquiry. Instead, it attempts to reframe a healthcare consensus as a security and radicalization concern, furthering the administration's aims of dehumanizing and abusing the transgender community, unquote. A researcher at the artificial intelligence firm Anthropic publicly resigned Tuesday, warning the race to produce frontier AI models could lead to self-improving superintelligent machines that pose an existential threat to humans. Jacob Coxon specialized in training new AI models on vast amounts of data. In a social media post explaining his resignation, he wrote, quote, the people building AI earnestly believe it could kill us all by the end of the decade. This is not a marketing stunt. If anything, many executives and senior researchers will couch their phrasing in the press to sound sensible, but I hear the same people express fear privately. No other human activity poses this level of danger, he said. His warning comes just days after OpenAI released its most capable model yet, GPT-6 Astra, which prompted NVIDIA CEO Jensen Huang to proclaim, AGI has arrived, referring to artificial general intelligence. Meanwhile, the Pentagon's asked OpenAI to provide it with a special version of its artificial intelligence technology designed to refuse commands as infrequently as possible. That's according to The Intercept, which reports a large language model that would aid in the process of spying on, targeting, and killing people would require a substantial relaxation of existing safeguards. In Albania, police blocked protesters from reaching the parliament Tuesday as demonstrations against the development of a luxury resort linked to U.S. President Donald Trump's son-in-law Jared Kushner and his daughter Ivanka Trump turned violent. In the capital, Tirana, protesters pelted officers in riot gear with eggs and tomatoes. Albania's prime minister supports Kushner's development project, despite critics claiming it would cause massive environmental damage. This is a protester at Tuesday's demonstration.
1: They were very violent, but they don't understand that their violence is keeping us. us more pumped and will bring here more people. They think they by arresting us, by illegally keeping us in prison, they think that they can scare us, but it's kind of the opposite. Like, we are not scared. Everyone is seeing the regime here, how it is operating. So, yeah, we are not scared anymore. So we'll keep going.
0: And those are some of the headlines. This is Democracy Now!, democracynow.org, the War and Peace Report. I'm Amy Goodman.
2: And I'm Anjali Kamath. Welcome to all of our listeners and viewers across the country and around the world. This week marks the 25th anniversary of the September 11th attacks on the World Trade Center. On Tuesday, New York City Mayor Zoran Mamdani announced the historic release of more than 170,000 pages of city records from the aftermath of 9/11, some of which indicate New York City officials lied to the public about the hazardous toxins that burned and remained in the air for months up to half a mile from Ground Zero. Mamdani also announced the settlement of two 9/11 related lawsuits. He spoke at City Hall yesterday.
3: We are together this morning to stand steadfast alongside survivors and their families and to deliver the kind of accountability around city government's response to September 11th that New Yorkers have been denied for years. I am proud to announce that our administration has settled two lawsuits between the city and 9/11 Health Watch, ending what has been a multi-year legal battle and restrictions on New Yorkers' ability to access information that can shed valuable insight on air quality and health concerns. Administration after administration has ignored those calling for answers and clarity, instead choosing to bury them in legal arguments and in red tape. We will do no such thing. As we mark 25 years, it is time for this painful chapter to end.
2: Mayor Mamdani was joined at the press conference by talk show host Jon Stewart, who's advocated for years on behalf of 9/11 first responders, survivors, and their families.
4: These people had to fight, sick and dying, for years. And I'm not saying that the information may have changed the outcomes, unfortunately, for their families, but I guarantee you it would not have been the struggle that it was to get people to recognize that what they all knew and what we all knew who live in downtown Manhattan is that there was poison in the air and on the ground and in the windowsills and in your air conditioners and covering your pets and your clothes, and it stayed there for months.
2: And this is Congressmember Gerald Nadler speaking at Tuesday's City Hall press conference.
5: My colleagues and I, who represented Ground Zero and the surrounding communities, immediately warned local and federal officials about the health risks posed by the toxins in the air. I was screaming at the top of my lungs to protect our communities, my constituents, but officials like EPA Administrator Christine Todd Whitman and Mayor Giuliani denied claims like mine, saying the air was perfectly safe. Blasphemous. City Hall, led by former Mayor Giuliani, predicted that thousands of responders and community members would face devastating long-term health consequences from these toxins. Despite this, he stayed silent on the hazards.
0: The release of the documents comes as part of litigation brought by the advocacy group 9/11 Health Watch, which sued New York City to force the publication of the records. We're joined now by Ben Chabot, executive director of 9/11 Health Watch. Welcome to Democracy Now! Give us a little background. How did these documents get released? Why was it your group that's responsible for this?
6: Sure. So thank you for having me. 9/11 Health Watch was created by the state, New York State AFL-CIO. How I got here is that I was Congressman Maloney's chief of staff on 9/11, and I worked for her as she helped to develop the legislation that became the Zagrova Act, which provides health care. Zagrova was the detective that we named the bill after, who died in 2006, and he was the first person to have a medical examiner declare that his death was related to dying from 9/11 exposures to the toxic chemicals that were present downtown. And I worked, at the time, we working for the congresswoman. We worked on the legislation. We had a real fight because the Bush administration, the Giuliani administration, all denied that there was an impact from these toxins. I just have to point out Juan Gonzalez, who was at the time the Daily News columnist, wrote several...
0: And Democracy Now!
6: And that's why I bring it up. Wrote several early columns raising questions about what was called 9/11 cough. And for that, the Giuliani administration apparently called the Daily News demanding that he be fired. And that was just an example of people like Congressman Nadler, Kimberly Flynn of Environmental Action, the local residents, including my mother, who was lived in Battery Park, was 74 at the time, was there when the towers collapsed, was evacuated over the seawall to Jersey and hitchhiked to my brother's house, and then returned in spring like everyone else because the city administration at the time said it was safe. They brought kids back to school, to Stuyvesant, but not just Stuyvesant, to all the schools, the High School of Finance, which is next door to the Stock Exchange. And they brought people back, and there were questions being raised all the time. Is it safe? And there's been a continuing sort of attempt. You know, we got involved many years later, but there were always attempts. Obviously, Juan wrote a book about it. Anthony DePalma from the New York Times wrote a book about it. There were hints about it. In 2007, Anthony DePalma mentioned the Harding memo, which was written to Deputy Mayor Harding at the time in October of 2001, which laid out that there would be 10,000 toxic claims they expected because of what was happening. But this was at the same time that they said that it was safe, that the air was safe, not just Christy Todd Whitman, but the city administration. And the latest sort of effort was really after Congressman Nadler and my old boss, Congresswoman Maloney, wrote a letter to then Mayor de Blasio in 2021 to say it's the 20th anniversary, it's time for the city to sort of say what it knew. Mayor de Blasio didn't respond to that. They wrote to Mayor Adams when he was coming in, who was a 9/11 responder himself, and Mayor Adams responded, but said that he would only reveal what they knew or reveal their documents if the city got more liability protection, which was sort of like an admission of, well, what's in there? And that's really, so I went to Andy Carboy and Matt McCauley, two lawyers who, Matt is actually a 9/11 responder himself, NYPD, and I asked them to help volunteer. We filed FOIAs. And the city kept, as for, you know, FOIA is not a great process.
0: Freedom of Information Act.
6: Yeah, the Freedom of Information Act. And for whatever documents, for the Harding memo, for especially documents, because in the October, November, the Giuliani administration went to Congress, and I, you know, Mrs. Maloney was not aware of it, Mr. Nadler was not aware of it. You know, in the aftermath of 9/11, there were a lot of legislation going. Apparently, they actually inserted into the law a limit on the city's liability to no more than $350 million, which sort of says, well, why were they at the same, exactly, at the same time they were saying the air was safe, why were they worried about liability? And that's really the core of what we were trying to get at is, and I don't fault the city in the response to the tragedy, and ultimately it's the terrorists who are responsible. But instead of mitigating the harm, they mitigated the city's liability. And instead of maybe slowing down and not bringing kids back, or maybe not bringing my mother back and other residents, they could have said, well, maybe we need to be more careful. And I just want to be clear, I'm not a responder. I've talked to a lot of responders. A lot of responders would probably have still gone and done what they did. But I think they would have liked to have known and been given that choice. And that's really the core of the issue. So we filed this FOIA. I think the really sort of the breakthrough here, because other people had done it before, and the Adams administration was just saying no all along, was that I approached Councilwoman Gail Brewer, and we were talking, and she said, well, I'll put in a bill. And her staff, doing some research, found that the last major city charter revision had given the city council the power to order the Department of Investigation to do an investigation. This power had never been exercised by the city council. She put in the resolution. At the time, Speaker Adams, Adrian Adams, supported it. And last summer, the city council passed this resolution ordering DOI to do this investigation. And then 3 weeks later, 4 weeks later, the city informed us that they had found 68 boxes. Obviously, they had said there were no boxes. There was nothing available. The way FOIL works, once they made that administrative decision, we filed what's called an Article 78, which is under New York State law, sort of demanding that asking the question, was the law followed? Once the city council acted, and they, last September, I think it was, that they said they found those 68 boxes, that's when things really started to happen. And, the election happened, Mayor Mamdani came in, and we've been waiting, hoping that Mayor Mamdani would change the direction of the Corporation Council, because this is really four administrations that have not allowed people to see these documents. And
0: most important to you about the documents that have been released as we begin to wrap up?
6: Well, I think just that they're being seen. People will see it. Let me be clear. I don't know whether this is going to be a smoking gun or like a memo or something like that, but we've already seen there was a lot more that the city was keeping from people for actively preventing people from seeing. We won our court case. Judge Kleins, in one of our cases, found that the city violated the law, actively preventing us from receiving the documents that we were entitled to see. And, that's really the key part. And I give the mayor and then Steve Banks, the new Corporation Council, a lot of credit to that.
2: And Ben Shabbat, what's been the reaction of previous mayors from the four administrations that did not release the 68 boxes?
6: I haven't heard from them, or I haven't seen any press reports about it, of what they've said.
0: So what do you do with these documents in this last 30 seconds?
6: This is just the first batch of documents. Over the next year, there's going to be a lot more. We are working, as part of our settlement agreement, we are working with Steve Banks.
0: And Banks is formerly with Legal Aid.
6: Formerly with Legal Aid, yes. And we're working with them on search terms. There's just a vast amount of these documents that have to go through.
0: That people can go through a portal and get
6: access to. People will be able to go to the portal, go to New York City, go to the New York City website. They can go through it and they can see for themselves. And we're already hearing people saying, well, I see this. And just to say that it is difficult for the city. The city has to make sure there's no personal information. We don't want Social Security numbers. I mean, it's a vast amount of information, so it is going to take time.
0: And Mamdani has given something like $30-40 million.
6: It's $34 million.
0: $34 million.
6: And I just do want to say with the mayor, it's not just about the documents. The mayor is going to be working to promote the program. I mean, before you and I were talking before this segment, you live downtown. You might qualify for it. There are so many more people who may not understand what's in the Zegrove Act, what's available for them, and more importantly, there's work that should have been done a long time ago. There's now this new, what's called a youth research cohort that the mayor is going to help to promote to try to really do some real research that hasn't been done on those who were children at the time and to really see what their health effects have been.
0: Benjamin Chevalier, we want to thank you so much for being with us, Executive Director of 9/11 Health Watch. He participated in yesterday's news conference. His organization is the one that forced the release of these 170,000 pages of 9/11 documents. This is Democracy Now!, democracynow.org. When we come back, Seasons of Fury, for families and the rise of Islamophobia in America. We look at what's happened in this last 25 years, the targeting of the Muslim community. Stay with us.

0: Gods by David Berkeley. This is Democracy Now!, democracynow.org, The War and Peace Report. I'm Amy Goodman with Anjali Kamat.
1: New York City Mayor Zoran Mamdani, the city's first Muslim mayor, will be attending the 9/11 commemoration ceremony this week, along with the families of victims. Former New York City Mayor Rudy Giuliani and former New York Governor George Pataki have led critics who say Mayor Mamdani should skip the ceremony. Speaking on Newsmax, Giuliani criticized Mayor Mamdani for giving a symbolic pen to his chief legal counsel, Ramzi Qasim, during the signing of an executive order establishing September 11th as an official citywide day of remembrance and service. Ramzi Qasim previously represented several detainees at Guantanamo Bay. Giuliani then went on an Islamophobic tirade against Mayor Mamdani.
2: Too many Americans fall for that Islamic propaganda, which is the reason they're taking over certain parts of America and certain parts of Europe. They have every desire to take us over. This is not, they want to be just another religion. They want to dominate us. That's what they're taught from the day they begin their extremist religious education. Mamdani is a clear supporter of that.
1: A circulating online petition that expresses concern regarding Mamdani's attendance at the ceremony has reached 100,000 signatures. This was Mayor Mamdani's response to Giuliani's remarks.
3: What I want this week to be a focus on is on the families whose loved ones were stolen from them 25 years ago in the horrific act of terror of September 11th, and a focus also on the first responders who gave everything they could to this city and to the people who came together to try and help their fellow New Yorkers.
0: For more on Islamophobia after 9/11 and its impacts on communities here in the United States, we're joined by two guests. Razina Ali is an award-winning journalist, a New York Times contributing writer, author of the new book Seasons of Fury, Four Families and the Rise of Islamophobia in America. She's reported on the global war on terror from Egypt, Afghanistan, Iraq, and Syria. And Fahad Ahmed is the executive director of DRUM. That's DESI's Rising Up and Moving, a grassroots group for South Asian and Indo-Caribbean immigrant workers and families in New York City. He also runs DRUM Beats, one of the first organizations to endorse Zoran Mamdani during his run for mayor. We welcome you both to Democracy Now! Let's begin with Razina. You spent years writing this book. This is a sacred week here in New York, this 25th anniversary of 9/11. Talk about what happened after 9/11, the rise of hate against people of the Islamic faith.
4: There were so many responses to 9/11. One was obviously fear and grief and shock, but another was rage. And so much of that rage was towards Muslims and those who looked like Muslims. Around the country, we obviously saw a lot of hate crimes, violent killings of actually brown people who were not Muslims, but they were actually Sikhs. There were also in Bridgeview, outside of Chicago, a mass group of about 300 people who marched towards a mosque shouting death to Arabs. And I think what's particularly fascinating, too, is what the government did, which was in the weeks after, in the days and weeks after, they started arresting people. They started arresting Muslim and brown men and boys from streets, from their homes, from their workplaces.
1: I want to bring Fahad Ahmed into the conversation. Fahad, executive director of DRUM, DESI's Rising Up and Moving. You've been a grassroots organizer with DRUM for over 25 years. Take us back to that immediate aftermath and that panic and fear that Razina talked about. What was it like organizing, and what were people worried about, and what was going on?
5: Within a day or two after 9/11, we had printed a flyer and set up a hotline. And said, if you're facing hate crimes, if you're facing discrimination, if you're facing targeting, please reach out to us. And the calls that we started getting were largely related to people experiencing targeting by law enforcement. I remember one call being children calling us and saying, my father left for work 4 days ago, and he hasn't come home. women calling and saying the police burst down my door and they grabbed my brother and my husband and I don't know where they are. Workers called and said a black van pulled up and grabbed my coworker and another guy off the street and just drove off with them. And so in New York City and in New Jersey and across the country, but particularly in New York, New Jersey, we saw these massive roundups of mostly Muslim men or people that were perceived to be Muslim. And this included citizens, green card holders, and undocumented people. In the beginning, it was just mass roundups. And then they held them, and then they tried to figure out what is the reason that we're holding them. And sometimes they would dig up, false charges, like they would make up some charges. But most of the time, they would be able to use immigrant status. And this was happening there was at least 1,200 men that were picked up this way.
0: I want to talk about one person. I want to talk about Mohammed Salman Hamdani, a New York City police cadet trained as an EMT who was headed to work at Rockefeller University with his Quran, then raced to Ground Zero. We only learned this later, attempting to save whatever lives he could at the Twin Towers, September 11, 2001. Democracy Now! Spoke to his parents on the eve of the second anniversary of his death in 2003 as they joined hundreds in a quiet procession to Ground Zero. His mother, Talat Hamdani, remembered searching for him for days.
6: Reality started to hit us at that moment. Something did happen to him. And the third day we went down to the center that they had made for the families to come and write their, give their names of their loved ones. Armory it was. Yes, it was the armory. We went down there and we registered his name and we gave our swab samples for the DNA. And we made a flyer searching for him. We put down his name as Sal Hamdani. My brother did not put down his name, the first name Muhammad, for certain reasons. And we searched for him. Nobody had seen him.
0: So while they searched for weeks through all hospitals, giving their own DNA samples, Salman's parents, they then went to Mecca to pray. As they were there, the New York Post portrayed Salman as a possible terrorist. The Post article was headlined, Missing or Hiding, Mystery of NYPD Cadet from Pakistan.
6: You know, this is what the newspaper, the Post printed a very horrible heading, you know, Missing or Hiding. And amongst the news, that the way they presented it, it had, you know, insinuations that he was seen near the, at 11 a.m. he was seen near the Midtown Tunnel. And is he really hiding? Most probably, is he really missing? He's not missing, but he's hiding, and he could be one of the terrorists.
0: Talat Hamdani's mother, Talat Hamdani, told me how difficult it felt to be Muslim in the United States at the time.
6: We have nieces and nephews in second and third grade. They were that time. They were in second grade. And believe me, they changed their names. You know, some Armin became Amy and one became Mickey and the other one became Mikey. And the fourth one became Adam. And we asked them, why you change their names? Then they said, you know, because we don't want to be called terrorists in the school. We are Muslims. So it came at that moment, you know, like a year and a half ago, like Islam and terrorism were synonymous terms. And that is where I find myself defending myself, my faith, my people, my community, my fellow Americans who are Muslims. Islam and terrorism are not synonymous.
0: Talat Hamdani, the mother of Salman, Hamdani, in fact, when she was looking for him in hospitals, she said his name was Sal because she already knew there would be discrimination. The mayor would later apologize. The police commissioner would later apologize. He's named in the USA Patriot Act. And the president, President Bush, would praise Salman for the hero that he was. How typical was this?
5: It was quite common. You know, a lot of the people that we were encountering in detention centers were people that were just picked out by other people who said that they looked suspicious. And there was just a overall framework of anybody that looks Muslim is likely complicit, and let's just round them up and figure things out. And maybe just to give an example of to the extent, we heard about Talat searching for Salman. We found a Salman Hamdani in the detention center, and it turned out to be a 53-year-old man. And, you know, there was just tons of these stories of particular neighborhoods, and in particular New York City, Midwood and Bay Ridge, that there was just large numbers of men that just disappeared. And it was really disappearance because, as I mentioned, people would go to work and not come home. And so the campaign that we launched was Stop the Disappearances campaign. And, you know, these people were held incommunicado without access to lawyers, without being able to contact their families, some for 6 months, some for 9 months. And there was almost like a, whatever basic constitutional rights apply, exist, do not apply in this situation.
1: Rosina, I want to go back to you. I know we've been talking about this post 9/11 dragnet and how many Muslim men were kind of caught in this. You've got the 1,200 men who were disappeared, but then you also had the special registration. So talk about that and how many people were affected, and also how the Bush administration kind of used its immigration arm to deal with what they called preventing terrorism.
4: So, we know one of the things that we have learned over the years is that one of the failures of 9/11, one of the reasons it happened, was because of an intelligence failure, not an immigration failure. Except the Bush administration kept using immigration as a tool to clamp down on what they thought were terrorist threats. What happened after the mass arrests of the 1,200 people was that the Bush administration thought that they should do something a bit more systematic and something perhaps a bit more orderly. And they created what is called the National Security Exit Entry Registration System, NSEERS, which was basically a registry for men and boys of, you know, at least 15 years of age from about 24 Muslim-majority countries. They had to register with the government. The result of that was that about 80,000 people registered. Thousands of them were deported, and not a single one was found to have ties with terrorism. And there has been no apology about that. And it's interesting because I actually, years later, I interviewed a few former officials asking about the NSEERS system. And I found two responses. One main response was a lot of them didn't remember that the Bush administration had instituted this. It wrecked so many lives, but officials just have forgotten. But the other response I usually get is, we did what we had to do, and it was necessary. Civil rights may have been violated, but we did what was necessary. The problem is, I don't think it was necessary. My reporting has found that actually we didn't find terrorists this way at all.
0: We're going to go into the four families that you profile in Seasons of Fury. Rosina Ali, award-winning journalist, New York Times contributing writer. And we are also speaking with Fahad Ahmed, the executive director of DRUM, Desi's Rising Up and Moving. On this week of the 25th anniversary of the 9/11 attacks and what happened after. Stay with us.

0: Jaffe by Sunny Singh, performing in our Democracy Now! Studio. This is Democracy Now!, democracynow.org, The War and Peace Report. I'm Amy Goodman with Anjali Kamat. Our guests are Rosina Ali, author of Seasons of Fury, Four Families and the Rise of Islamophobia in America, and Fahd Ahmed, the executive director of DRUM, Desi's Rising Up and Moving. Anjali?
1: Rosina, you write about the long shadow of post-9/11 use of terrorism prosecutions and the material support laws, and you write, one of the families you write about is the family of Mateen Siraj, and he was a young Pakistani immigrant. In 2007, Siraj, then just 24, was sentenced to 30 years in prison for plotting to bomb the Herald Square subway station in New York City. Attorneys for Siraj said he was set up by a police informant who pushed the idea of bombing. Democracy Now! Spoke to his attorney, Martin Stolar, soon after the sentencing. If we could just go to that clip. Siraj, while they get that clip ready.
2: So Mateen Siraj was living in New York City. He was living in Queens and working in Brooklyn at his uncle's Islamic bookstore. And this was during the time of, obviously, the Iraq War. There was a lot of conversation about foreign policy and what the U.S. was doing. Mateen was very vocally critical, and he was visited one day by a man who turned out to be an undercover NYPD informant who befriended him over months and goaded him towards a plot to blow up Herald Square. Now, it is worth remembering and recognizing that there was actually no details of the plot. There were no weapons. There was no date or time set for the plot. And perhaps most critically, Mateen actually tried to back out of this plan multiple times. And yet he was still arrested by the NYPD, convicted, and eventually sentenced to 30 years in prison.
1: We have that clip ready. This is his lawyer, Martin Stolar, speaking to Amy Goodman back in 2007.
3: This young man becomes a symbol of terrorism in the United States. In essence, what we have is the New York City Police Department creating a crime so they could solve the crime and claim a victory in the war on terror. That is not the way to investigate terrorism, as far as I'm concerned.
4: Is he recorded on tape saying, I don't want to do this, I'm going to talk to
3: my daddy? Oh, yes, he's recorded on videotape saying, I'd better not do this, I have to check with my parents to see if I really want to go forward with this.
1: Oh, my. So he says he has to check with his parents, and the attorney for the case, and you as well, talk about the use of informants. So how prevalent was the use of informants at this time, and what did this do to the sort of, you know, community of Muslims in the U.S. who could be, you know, who were dealing with infiltration, being surveilled? Can you talk about how all of that was related to the prosecutions?
2: So what's fascinating to me is the difference between the pre-9/11 era and the post-9/11 era. Before 9/11, law enforcement really did not have good or close relationships with the Muslim community, nor did they have a lot of knowledge about Islam or the Arab world. After 9/11, they were in desperate need of any ties to Muslims. And so they started recruiting informants. And they could recruit informants by paying them or by bribing them and saying, we're going to speed up your immigration status or application. Or they would use a stick approach and say, if you don't help us, we might make things more difficult for you. Eventually, the FBI amassed a base of about 15,000 informants, which is absolutely wild. But what's so critical is that Muslims became scared of going to the mosque, of going to bookstores, of going to cafes, because these undercover informants were everywhere. They were infiltrating practically every restaurant and cafes, certainly in the tri-state area, but also around the country. You know, we have used informants in the past. The FBI certainly has. But in those cases, usually an informant has a tie to a mafia member or a gang member. After 9/11, the only tie that informants had to another Muslim was that they were Muslim.
1: Fahd, you've worked with Mateen Siraj's family. What was the impact of his arrest and his being sentenced to 30 years in prison on the community? And, I mean, 25 years after 9/11, what's changed for the communities you're working with, working class, South Asian, and Muslim communities?
5: Yeah. We've worked with the Siraj family for more than 20 years. And first and foremost, this has absolutely devastated the family. every day that Mateen has spent in prison, his mother and his family have been in prison with him every single day. The family, it becomes hard to find work. Your own family becomes afraid. Do I stay in contact with them or do I not? If I support them, will I get targeted? And that same dynamic plays out in the community. People that were your neighbors now are like, I'm not sure, who should I talk to this family? Who should I talk to? And what we saw was the complete devastation of the social fabric in Muslim communities for many, many years, for almost two decades, to where people were afraid to have political conversations. And, you know, if you know anything about Muslim communities and masjids, like, that's pretty much all people do, is you do the ritual, like religious things, and then you sit around and talk about what's happening back home, what's happening here, what do we think about the war, what do we think about this. And there were a large number of places where people said no political conversations allowed. You know, there was like Muslim student associations that started putting up signs, political conversations are not allowed. And all of this was happening at a time that several Muslim countries were being targeted by U.S. wars, while civil rights of Muslim communities were being violated. And so our communities were in this difficult situation that at the very moment where people needed to defend themselves, there was a high level of uncertainty on can and should we talk or should we not talk? Should we engage in political activism or should we not?
0: And this, of course, all didn't begin 9/11. Rosina, you write about Abdin Jabara, co-founder of the Arab American Anti-Discrimination Committee and longtime leader of the National Lawyers Guild. In the 1970s, he exposed the Nixon administration's surveillance program against Arab Americans and forced the NSA to admit it had been spying on him, Abdin, since 1967. We spoke to him in 2013 about his groundbreaking case.
6: I had been very, very active in Palestinian support work, and one day I read in Newsweek magazine, in the Periscope section, that 26 Arabs in the United States had been targeted for surveillance and electronic surveillance. So I thought, surely some of those had been clients of mine or had talked to me on the phone about issues and so forth, and that's when I brought the lawsuit. I was surprised after all the revelations about the Snowden NSA brouhaha that nobody had looked back at what had occurred back in the 70s to show that at that time it came out in the press that over 1,600 Americans had been surveilled by the NSA.
0: So that's Abdin Jabara, former head founder of American Arab Anti-Discrimination Committee. And at the time, we had a lower third that said friend of Alex Oda. Rosina, explain.
2: So Alex Oda was one of the vice presidents of the ADC for the West Coast chapter. And in 1985, there was a bomb in that office that killed him, unfortunately. And his murder was never solved. Although, at the time, the FBI did suspect the Jewish Defense League, and there was actually a lot of conversation about the rise of terrorism in the U.S. against Arab Americans emanating from the JDL. Unfortunately, what has happened in these intervening years since then is that terrorism has become more and more aligned with Islam, and we forget that terrorists can be from any group or any ethnicity or any religion. But really, what this long history shows us, that how we think about terrorism and Arabs and Muslims has been a problem much longer than 9/11.
1: And where do you see, I mean, your book is called Seasons of Fury, and you trace the kind of changing Islamophobia, both through the institutions and practices and bigotry of people, but also different administrations. Where are we today, 25 years later? I mean, this is also a time of the rise of so many Muslim politicians, outspoken Muslim politicians, including our own mayor, Mayor Mamdani, who is once again facing Islamophobic attacks.
2: I would say we're probably at a really worse place than we have ever been because it is so accepted and policymakers are peddling anti-Muslim rhetoric. But just even take the example of Giuliani. It's funny to me that he apologized to Talat Hamdani because Years later, he's essentially doing the same thing over again towards Mayor Mamdani by saying Muslims cannot be victims of 9/11, right? Muslims can only be the perpetrators. And this is a narrative that has been repeated over and over again, and certainly around election season.
7: And to be clear, this is about Giuliani and former Governor Pataki saying that Mamdani, the mayor of New York, should not be allowed at the ceremonies for the 25th anniversary of the 9/11 attacks.
2: Exactly, correct. Yes. And one wonders, how much longer do Muslims have to apologize for 9/11?
1: And Fahad, as you look back on these 25 years, and, you know, your organization, Drumbeats, was one of the first to endorse Soran Mamdani, you know, how do you see the community having changed? I mean, from that time of fear and putting their heads down to now having a political voice?
5: Yeah, I think there's divergent consequences. On one hand, we are seeing a resurgence of Islamophobia at levels that is unprecedented. And at the same time, it's not as effective as it used to be. And I think part of what we see, you know, the emergence of Mayor Mamdani and some of the politicians, a lot of it is because of a lot of the organizing efforts that built the foundations in the aftermath of 9/11, that built the communities, and also just the humiliation and the resentment that the communities had for being targeted for so long, that part of the ways of, like, being able to resist back is like, all right, it's, we've been through it enough, we're going to organize ourselves, and we're going to support people that are going to be much more aligned with the experiences and the perspectives of our communities. And so part of what we're seeing in the rise of more Muslim politicians, and you know, I don't subscribe to identity politics in terms of just identity is enough, but there is a confidence around, like, I'm not going to hide it anymore. And I think that deeply resonates with our communities who felt for two decades that they had to hide it. And I think now we're sort of seeing the response to that.
7: We want to thank you both for being with us. Thank you to Urzina Ali, author of Seasons of Fury, for Families and the Rise of Islamophobia in America, and Fahad Ahmed, executive director of Drum, Desi's Rising Up and Moving. That does it for our show. On September 17th, I'll be going home to Bayshore, New York and Long Island for the screening of Steal the Story, Please. Check our website at democracynow.org. And then September 22nd at the IFC. I'm Amy Goodman with...
8: 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I take only as directed and never without my name on the label.
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11: This is WOJB, Reserve, Wisconsin. It's Wednesday, September 9th. Let's take a look at some temperatures from in and out of the area, and then we'll give you the local weather forecast according to the National Weather Service. My hometown of Marquette, Michigan is 75 degrees, and over in Park Falls, it's fair and 68. And Spooner is fair and 72. Rice Lake is fair and 71. The current temperature here at the WOJB radio station is 68 degrees. And at the Sawyer County Airport, it is fair and 65. Today, it's going to be sunny with a high near 75. And then tonight, clear skies, a low around 43. And then tomorrow, we're back to sunny with a high near 75. Thursday night, the low will be around 54. Friday, mostly sunny again with a high near 81. And then Friday night, there may be showers and possibly a thunderstorm. Well, welcome to the Patchwork Show. You may be expecting DJ Dean Shoup, but he is out and about fishing, I believe. And I'm subbing in. This is C. Dean Freeze, also known as Chris Freeze. But since I'm subbing for Dean, we're going to keep the Dean theme going, and we'll go with Tim. Using my middle name, and we'll go C. Dean Freeze. So thanks for tuning in, and I think it's a beautiful morning. So why don't we hear Gary Farmer and the Troublemakers do Beautiful Morning.

And that was Bob Dylan, of course, doing Someday Baby. And before that, we had Gary Farmer and the Troublemakers doing Beautiful Morning, a single he released back last year. And, yeah, Gary Farmer was with Keith Sekola this past Saturday at the, the Potter Shed. Did a live concert. It was excellent. And as the old saying goes, be there or be square. Well, if you weren't there, then you're losing your hair. Or maybe something like that. How about a little Bob Seger?

0: And that was Eric Koskinen doing Detroit, Detroit. That was from Keep It To Yourself, released in 2010. And we had Detroit's own Bob Seger right before that doing The Fire Inside. And that was from his greatest hits, released in 1994. Well, thanks for tuning in to Patchwork. I'm your host, C. Dean Freeze, in for Dean Shoup. And we're off and running here. Hope you're enjoying. And we got a lot more tunes to do. And the Cloud Man did all the promotions from the Underwriters, so don't have to do any of those. But we got some other announcements that we can squeeze in here. Tomorrow, September 10th, the Sawyer County and LCO Dems are meeting at their office on Highway B in Hayward to teach people how to canvass, to knock on doors to help get out the vote. You can choose a 4 p.m., 5 p.m., or 6 p.m. shift. 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And you'd have to go to, actually, just do a search for Wisconsin Dems. And then if that doesn't work, you can contact Mary or Barb at sc.lco.dems@gmail.com. 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Also tomorrow, the Clark Callers group is doing phone banking for congressional candidate Fred Clark and the Wisconsin Senate candidate Charlie Ray from 4 to 6 p.m. in Cable. For details, you can RSVP Elizabeth Holland at Elizabeth_Holland@yahoo.com. And that's Elizabeth with a Z. In Holland, like the country, and then there's the underscore, or just a little underline in between her first and last name, and again at yahoo.com. Let's get back to the tunes here. I don't know how I found out about this group, The Empty Pockets, but somehow they came into my ears, so let's play some Empty Pockets.
1: One, a two, a one.

And that was Mike Campbell and the Dirty Knobs, No Regrets, from Mission of Mercy. And that was released this year. And many of you know that Mike Campbell was one of the Heartbreakers with Tom Petty. And so he had this little side project with the Dirty Knobs. And that was him singing the song there. I may have to check out more of those guys. I really liked them. And I think my oldest brother, George, who passed away here back in July, his birthday is coming up tomorrow. I think he would have liked those guys, too. And I got a couple other songs here that I know he liked. And we're going to start off with a Warren Zevon song.

And that was Dire Straits with Heavy Fuel from the Sultans of Swing, the very best of Dire Straits, released in 1998. Before that, Tom Petty and the Heartbreakers did Keep a Little Soul, and that was from An American Treasure, released in 2018. And we started that little set off with Warren Zevon doing Splendid Isolation from the best of Warren Zevon. A little tribute to my oldest brother George there. Some of the songs he liked. And of course, he liked a lot more. And his birthday is tomorrow. Well, let's get back to some tunes here. This is the Patchwork Show. I'm your host, C. Dean Freeze, in for DJ Dean today. Thank you for tuning in to WOJB Community Powered Radio from Lacuna Ray. How about a little Lucinda Williams?

And that was the Pogues doing Sit Down by the Fire. And that was from If I Should Fall from Grace with God, released in 1988. If I'm right, I think that was one of their bigger albums that they had released. And Lucinda Williams before that, New York Comeback. And that was from Stories from a Rock and Roll Heart, released 3 years ago in 2023. And I believe that was Bruce singing some background vocals with Lucinda there. Well, let's go back to another old song here, one from the James Gang.

0: And that was Bonnie Raitt doing You Got It. Of course, that was a song done by, the Traveling Wilburys. Yes, Roy Orbison, Tom Petty, Jeff Lynne, George Harrison, and Bob Dylan did that originally. But that was Bonnie Raitt covering that song, and that was from the movie The Boys on the Side. And before that, the James Gang, Ain't Seen Nothing Yet. And that was from way back in 1972.
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0: 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And this is the Patchwork Show. I'm your volunteer sub-host, C. Dean Freeze, in for Dean Shoup this morning. And I hope you've been enjoying the show. We got till noon to go with, and then we'll have Native American News, Native American Calling from 12 to 1. And then it's back to tunes with our fearless music director, Jeff Jones, who's working on his playlist as we speak. So stay tuned to 88.9 FM WOJB. Oh, let's see. What do we got up next here? How about some Rolling Stones?

And that was the Blues Travelers doing a cover of J.J. Cale's Call Me the Breeze. And that was from Traveler's Blues. And before that, the Rolling Stones, In the Stars, released this year. And the title of the album is Foreign Tongues. Well, let's keep the tunes going here. And we got Amethyst Keyhart in her Chest of Glass. Troubled So Hard.

And that was Hot Tuna with Funky Number 7 from America's Choice, released back in 1975. How's that for some mid-70s guitar work with some distortion and fuzz in there? It may have been a, Dean Shoup always would say, a turn-it-up song, but this next one I thought would be worthy of turning it up.

Yeah. Worthy of Turn It Up? I don't know. Anyways, that was Emerson, Lake, and Palmer. And they were doing a familiar tune to many of you, Peter Gunn. And that was recorded live back in 1977 at the Olympic Stadium in Montreal. And that was from Out of This World Live from 1970-1997. Emerson, Lake, and Palmer. Well, here's Aaron Lee Tajan with Ballad of an East Canton Lowlife.

And that was George Harrison, Run of the Mill, remastered from All Things Must Pass. And before that, the Marshall Tucker Band did 24 Hours at a Time, and that was from A New Life. And many of you Marshall Tucker band fans know that Charlie Daniels played the fiddle on that song. Was a big hit for him. This is WOJB, streaming at wojb.org, or you can find us on the TuneIn app on your mobile device. Well, whatever way you are tuned in, thank you for tuning in to Patchwork. I'm your volunteer sub-host, C. Dean Freeze, in for DJ Dean Shoup. Well, this coming Friday, I believe. Yeah, let me check the dates here. But at the Park Festival, yes, this coming Friday, Megan and the Birdwatcher is going to be at the Park Center. And I already got a ticket to go see them. So my wife and I, she's volunteering. So if you go, you can say hi to her at the concession stand. But, yeah, looking forward to this concert. Megan and the Birdwatcher, they're going to be playing at the Park Center this Friday, 7 o'clock. Tickets are already on sale. You can get them in advance online and save yourself $5. Otherwise, they're $30 at the door. But I think it'll be worth your while to check them out. So, without further ado, Megan and the Birdwatcher with Elizabeth.

There you go. Megan and the Bird Watcher. Again, they're going to be at the Park Center this Friday, 7 o'clock. So you may want to go there and check them out. Well, Friday also is the 25th anniversary of 9/11, September 11th. So I thought I would play a Neil Young song here. Friend, he got this from the flight that flew into the Pentagon, and of course, or not into the Pentagon, but crashed into the field in Pennsylvania because the passengers had heard what was going on, and so they tried to take over the plane. And there was a daughter who had, I believe it was a daughter, had called her mother and told her what was going on, and she was on this flight, and then if I'm right, if the story goes, it's one of the last things she heard was in the background was this guy said, "Let's roll."

Neil Young, Let's Roll. Well, also on Friday, it's Leo Kottke's birthday, so I thought I'd play a song of his. It's kind of a change of pace here. So happy early birthday to Leo Kottke.

And here's a request for Sherry, or from Sherry and Spooner, and in memory of her brother.

Welcome to Native America Calling. I'm Sean Spruce. A dedicated and enterprising group of environmental activists in Texas have managed to capitalize on a number of causes that they connect to their tribal beliefs. The trouble is their tribe has no official structure or lineage any more than a basic nonprofit organization. We'll hear about what the news organization Grist calls a ghost tribe and an inability of philanthropic organizations and others to discern between legitimate tribes and those that just say they are. That

Dance, the Future Birds from their latest Far Out Country title track to that one. And Samantha Crane before that with Paint, going back to her 2013 release, Kid Face. And Leon Russell and the Shelter People leading things off with It's a Hard Rain Gonna Fall. 11 and a half minutes past 1 o'clock. I'm Jeff. Welcome to the afternoon here on WOJB Reserve. We are community-powered radio from Le Coup d'Oreille. Right now, 73 degrees here at Le Coup d'Oreille. And partly sunny skies, it looks like, or partly cloudy skies, rather. Partly cloudy at the airport as well, and 75 there. Today's high in the mid-70s, mostly sunny and breezy. Overnight, mostly clear, lows in the low 40s. And sunny skies on Thursday, getting

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We have Fontaines D.C. up next, going back to their album Skintifia and Roman Holiday. You're on WOJB.

Latest from the Linda Lindas here on WOJB. Everybody told me from Gotta Get Out. Also, the band OK Linden with Pinto versus Pinto. That's from their self-titled release from just this year. Fontaine's DC, Roman Holiday, going back to 2022 for the album Skintifia. Just about 26 and a half minutes past 1 o'clock. It is the afternoon here on WOJB Reserve. I'm Jeffrey Jones with you until 5. 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Let's continue. Music from Terry Reed. Up next, this is Faith to Arise here on WOJB.

And from the unseen in between here on WOJB. The War on Drugs before that with Who's That? New single. And Terry Reid in there as well from 1976. Seat of Memory, the album, and Faith to Arise. 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Continuing with a band out of Brighton, UK, they're called Larlin. New single called Sondheim.

Cab for Cutie from 2001, the photo album with We Laugh Indoors. Here on WOJB, The Shins before that, Phantom Limb from 2007's Wincing the Night Away, and a new single from band Larlin. It's called Sondheim here on WOJB Reserve. We're broadcasting from Le Coup d'Orée and streaming at WOJB.org. You can find us on the TuneIn app as well. Currently here at Le Coup d'Orée, 74 degrees and some sunshine, apparently. I'm seeing at least reflections of the sun coming in the window to the booth here. With you till 5 o'clock here on the afternoon show. Coming up, of course, during the 4 o'clock hour, we head into the 420 Lounge for the enhanced listening experience. Got a special special treat in the lounge today for you. We'll talk about that a little bit later on. 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And going to take up to the top of the hour with music from Kurt Vile from the album Bottle It In. This is Loading Zones on WOJB.

Music from the band Cracker here on WOJB from Kerosene Hat. That's the song Low. Also Phosphorescent in there too. Impossible House from 2024's Revelator. And we heard Kurt Vile in that set too, leading things off from Bottle It In, going back to 2018, and the track Loading Zone. 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The Sawyer County Clean Sweep taking place Wednesday, September 23rd from 2 until 6 p.m. at the Sawyer County Fairgrounds in Hayward. 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REM's album New Adventures in Hi-Fi came out 30 years ago on this date. Got a twofer from that record, starting off with this one that also features Patti Smith. It's called Ebo the Letter. REM here on WOJB.

couple of tracks from New Adventures in Hi-Fi by REM that was released on this date 30 years ago. Electrolyte and that first one, Ebo the Letter. Just about 21 minutes past 2 o'clock. I'm Jeff. It's the afternoon on WOJB Reserve. We are community-powered radio from Le Couturier. Let's continue with some Wallflowers. This is from Bringing Down the Horse, a track called Bleeders, here on WOJB.

That's Snowcaps, Katie Crutchfield of Waxahachie, her twin sister Allison Crutchfield, and Cherry Hard Candy from their self-titled thing from last year. And Fruit Bats in there, too, with their latest, The Landfill. We heard Perhaps We're a Storm. And going back to 1996 with the Wallflowers and their album Bringing Down the Horse and a track called Bleeders. This is WOJB Reserve. We are Community Powered Radio from Le Coup d'Oreille. 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Event information, including live music and the season finale on October 18th, is on Facebook and Instagram at Corny Fish Shed. Let's continue with music from Broken Social Scene. This is Not Around Anymore. You're on WOJB.

Courtney Barnett from her latest, Creature of Habit, that's Stay in Your Lane. Tao with Tune Yards and the Linda Lindas, Sick of the Times from the album Show Me. Also Broken Social Scene with a recent release as well, Remember the Humans We Heard Not Around Anymore. I'm Jeff. It's the afternoon on WOJB. 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It is 17 minutes in front of 3 o'clock. We have our top of the 3 o'clock hour news update from Public News Service coming up at that time. Right now, this is Kathleen Edwards. Hard on everybody.

0: Valerie June mashing it up a bit with Leadbelly and Howlin' Wolf there. Smokestack here on WOJB. We are broadcasting from Le Coup d'Oreille and streaming at WOJB.org. We heard Father John Misty in that set, too, with The Old Law. And Kathleen Edwards going back to 2020 for her comeback after being away for 8 or so years from the business. It was called Total Freedom. We heard Hard on Everyone. Coming up in just a little bit, it is our afternoon news update from Public News Service. And then another couple of hours left together after that here on WOJB. Right now, 74 degrees here at Le Coup d'Oreille and at the airport. Mostly cloudy skies and 73. Highs today in the mid-70s. Overnight, mostly clear skies with lows in the low 40s. Sunny skies on Thursday, getting up into the mid to upper 70s. 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
1: The Public News Service Wednesday afternoon update. I'm Mike Clifford. Today kicks off the GOP's unusual midterm convention in Dallas, which in deference to Trump's plan to be the headline speaker both nights, some are calling Trump-a-palooza. The Dallas Morning News notes many party members, including those facing tight races, are skipping the two-day affair, citing conflicting obligations or balking at demands that they pony up for access. Others are hoping an appearance alongside Trump will put them in the national spotlight as they work to turn out his voters without him on the ballot. Meantime, Oklahoma is turning public libraries into broadband access hubs as a new statewide effort aims to provide rural residents with reliable internet.
2: The initiative will place up to 175 community access portals in libraries across the state, allowing people to take telehealth appointments, search for jobs, further their education, and organize essential services. The project is funded by $14.5 million from the Federal American Rescue Plan Act's Capital Projects Fund. Mike Sanders with the Oklahoma Broadband Office says libraries are a natural fit because they are free, open, and trusted institutions.
3: The fact that these are free and that these libraries are so open and able to offer full-time help, we thought, what a great idea to have these placed in Oklahoma.
2: Sanders says libraries frequently serve as technology access points, particularly in rural communities where broadband is limited. I'm Mark Richardson.
1: And Florida relies on natural gas for nearly three-quarters of its electricity, making it one of the most exposed states in the country to volatile fuel prices.
4: Utilities typically pass the cost of fuel directly to customers. Analysts point to two key drivers: surging U.S. exports of liquefied natural gas, which tie domestic prices to volatile global markets, and growing demand from data centers for reliable power. Brendan Pierpont is Director of Electricity at Energy Innovation, a nonpartisan energy and climate policy think tank. He says Florida's dependence on gas is a major risk.
5: In a lot of ways, Florida is one of the states that has the greatest exposure to volatile natural gas prices, being so heavily dependent on gas as a fuel. Nationally, the average across the grid, there's about 40% of the electricity produced in the United States comes from natural gas.
4: I'm Tramell Gomes.
1: Next, nearly one in three folks in Michigan over age 50 provides care for an adult family member or friend with a health issue or disability. The 1 Million Care Conversation Initiative is collecting people's experiences to identify where support is falling short. Nicole Jorick is Chief Program Officer at Caring Across Generations.
6: The biggest thing that we're hearing is that people want there to be systems in place so that care can be a choice. Right now, family caregivers are the last line of defense.
1: A University of Michigan poll found one-third of those caregivers have faced financial challenges. This is Public News Service.
7: A landmark law and one of the country's largest sources of funding for maintenance and repair on public lands expired last year. Now, a coalition of environmental groups is pressing the Congress to restore it.
8: Committees in both the House and Senate have passed a bill to reauthorize the Legacy Restoration Fund, meaning the next step would be floor votes. President Donald Trump signed the bipartisan Great American Outdoors Act in 2020, which established the fund. Rebecca Konefke with the Pew Charitable Trusts says the bill gives a boost to the environment and to the outdoor economy.
9: LRF has funded more than 1,600 projects across the country. And in 2025, the Great American Outdoors Act Legacy Restoration Fund was estimated to support an average of 17,000 jobs and contribute $2 billion to the U.S. economy.
8: She adds that in 2024, 332 million visits to national parks contributed an estimated $56 billion and more than 340,000 jobs to the U.S. economy. I'm Suzanne Potter.
7: Next, lawmakers from Washington and Oregon are demanding answers from ICE and GEO Group, the company that runs the Northwest ICE Processing Center in Tacoma, after 140 detainees went on a hunger strike.
10: The center has been plagued by reports of inedible food and lack of sanitation for years. Washington Congresswoman Emily Randall says she has been denied her legal right to access the facility twice and was only allowed after a lawsuit forced the issue.
11: I'm laying the blame squarely at the leadership of GEO, but also at the president's desk, because this is a system that is meant to make it hard for members of Congress to have oversight in. It's a system that is meant to dehumanize the individuals who are detained here.
10: The Seattle Times reports GEO Group promised better food options and larger portions to end the strike. The notorious conditions in the center are part of what spurred a protest last June, which ended in federal conspiracy convictions for three Washingtonians known by supporters as the Spokane Three. I'm Isabel Charlet.
7: Finally, concerns about rural health care in South Dakota have people coming together to make their voices heard.
12: United Today, Stronger Tomorrow, a nonprofit working to protect access to health care, has led town halls across the state where people are sharing their experiences and viewpoints. The group's Diane Chamberlain says she was encouraged by all the new faces at the meetings this summer.
13: People need to be heard. They need to feel safe. They need to feel like they don't have to defend their illnesses, their need for care.
12: Chamberlain is concerned people might not be aware of major changes ahead, which she describes as potentially painful. Those include new Medicaid work requirements starting in January. I'm Laura Hatch reporting.
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0: It's 6 minutes past 3 o'clock. You're listening to WOJB Reserve Community Powered Radio from La Couturier. I'm Jeff with you until 5 o'clock this afternoon. We're going to celebrate a birthday right now. Great soul singer Otis Redding was born on this date in 1941. He died in December of 67 a tragic plane crash down near Madison, Wisconsin, while he was on tour, along with most of the members of the Bar K's that were touring with him. Otis Redding, born in 41 on this date. We have a few things lined up. This is starting off with "That's How Strong My Love Is." Happy celestial birthday to Otis Redding from everybody here at WOJB.

wishing Otis a happy celestial birthday. Otis Redding, born on this date in 1941. This is The Afternoon on WOJB Reserve. I'm Jeffrey Jones with you until 5 o'clock. 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More information at 715-638-5102. So you can say, I care, I carry Narcan. It's 20 minutes past 3 o'clock. Let's continue with some Black Keys. This is Where There's Smoke, There's Fire. You're on WOJB.

Music from Michael Kiwanuka here on WOJB Hero from the album Kiwanuka from 2019. Black Keys in there from their new one called Peaches, Where There's Smoke, There's Fire, a Willie Griffin and Friends cover from the Black Keys. It is 3:30. You're listening to listener-powered community radio here, WOJB Reserve. I'm Jeff. I'm with you till 5 o'clock. Coming up during the 4 o'clock hour, we head into the 420 Lounge for the enhanced listening experience. Special treat this afternoon in the lounge. It's the album Imagine, which was released this week 55 years ago, 1971. That's going to be our treat today in the lounge, so stick around for that. 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We have music from The Velvet Underground up next.

That's new music from River Shook, formerly Sarah Shook and the Disarmers. Blue Vervain from River Shook, the self-titled album just out. Velvet Underground in there as well, Oh Sweet Nothing. Here on WOJB Reserve, broadcasting from Lacoute Array and streaming at WOJB.org. You can find us on the TuneIn app as well, with you until 5 o'clock this afternoon. Coming up at 5, stay tuned for On Point from NPR. 6 o'clock, As It Happens from the CBC. And at 7 o'clock, it's back to music with Folkways. And your host for Folkways, let's see, this would be the second, would be Amen. Amen's going to be in for Folkways tonight. So stick around. Great music ahead here on WOJB Reserve. We are broadcasting from Lacoute Array and streaming at WOJB.org. We have some Stones up next. This is No Expectations here on WOJB.

David Bowie from Ziggy Stardust's Moon Age Daydream here on WOJB. No Expectations from the Stones. And something new from River Shook, Blue Vervain, from the self-titled album from this year. I'm Jeff. It's the afternoon. 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

Patti Smith Group from the album Wave and Dancing Barefoot. We also heard Blur with Tender from 1998's album 13 and Magita from My Morning Jacket in that set as well. 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

It's the 420 Lounge for the enhanced listening experience with the album Imagine by John Lennon, released on this date in 1971, 55 years ago today. I'm Jeff with you till 5. Coming up at 5, stay tuned for On Point at 6 o'clock as it happens from the CBC. And at 7, back to music with Folkways, and Amen is in tonight as your host. 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

0: the 420 Lounge for the enhanced listening experience with John Lennon's Imagine, the album released 55 years ago today. Thank you for joining us. Stay tuned for On Point coming up next, As It Happens at 6 and Folkways at 7 with your host, Amen. 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
1: This summer, something happened with an OpenAI test that's put the tech world on high alert. A swarm of AI agents gained access to the internet when they weren't supposed to, and then they hacked another company multiple times.
2: There have been earlier toy scenarios that resembled this one, but this one is rightfully a wake-up call for a lot of people that when over 1,000 AI systems all get together and coordinate cyber attacks, they can do a lot of damage.
1: But this isn't only a story about what AI can do. It's about the human failures that allowed the attack to happen.
3: Virtually every major AI company has told us that they cannot fully control this technology, and they do not know where it is going.
1: I'm Meghna Chakrabarty. Today on Point, who's to blame when AI goes rogue, and what will it take to keep these increasingly capable systems under control? Stay with us.
4: Live from NPR News in Washington, I'm Ryland Barton. President Trump gave $45,000 Christmas bonuses to a few of his West Wing aides, including his executive assistant, Natalie Harp. NPR's Luke Garrett reports that in Harp's case, the cash gift amounted to nearly one-third of her government salary.
5: A White House disclosure shows Natalie Harp, communications advisor Margo Martin, and Oval Office aide Chamberlain Harris each got $45,000. Trump's Oval Office director and former valet, Walt Nauta, received $20,000 in cash. The aides are among Trump's closest and most loyal. In a statement, the White House says the Christmas gifts are a, quote, longstanding practice by Trump, and that the cash has nothing to do with, quote, official government duties. It defended the gifts as, quote, permissible under relevant legal and ethical standards. Federal law does bar federal employees from receiving, quote, supplementation of salary. The Department of Justice did not immediately respond to questions regarding Trump's cash gifts and whether they violate U.S. code. Luke Garrett, NPR News, Washington.
4: The price of oil went over $100 a barrel again today. It comes after the U.S. military struck five Iranian oil carriers, and Iran says it targeted an airbase in Jordan where U.S. troops are positioned. NPR's Aya Batrawi has more on how the war has shaped the Gulf region over the last 6 months.
6: Iran's attacks on U.S. bases since the start of the war have killed and wounded troops, prompting the Pentagon to pull back thousands of personnel from the region. The Navy's Fifth Fleet in Bahrain was hit by Iran early in the war, forcing a major drawdown of American military personnel there. Chief of Naval Operations Daryl Cottle was asked recently during a live stream when sailors would be able to return to Bahrain to get their personal belongings. He answered, "We're not getting back in there anytime soon." And in Qatar, Iranian strikes during the war caused billions in damage and halted gas production, despite the presence of some 10,000 U.S. troops there before the war. The American bases across the Gulf are meant to be a deterrence, but it's now a factor in why Iran has attacked these Arab states. Aya Batrawi, NPR News, Dubai.
4: Stocks fell today as energy prices jumped. NPR's Scott Horsley reports investors shrugged off an effort by the Treasury Secretary to keep government bond yields in check.
7: The yield on long-term government debt rose despite the Treasury Department's announcement that it would buy back $6 billion worth of government bonds on Thursday. That's three times the routine level of buybacks, a move that was designed to reassure investors and keep the yield on 10-year Treasuries in check. Investors were not persuaded, and the yield continue to climb. The government's cost for borrowing money helps determine lots of other interest rates on things like mortgages and auto loans. Investors are also demanding higher interest rates because of stubborn inflation. Rising tensions around the Strait of Hormuz have pushed crude oil prices back above $100 a barrel, and diesel prices are at an all-time high. Scott Horsley, NPR News, Washington.
4: Major U.S. stock indexes fell today. You're listening to NPR News from Washington. Republicans have gathered in Dallas for an unusual midterm convention that puts President Trump at center stage, but some party members are skipping the affair, citing scheduling conflicts or high attendance fees. Organizers describe it as a showcase for Trump's successes and Republican causes. Democratic U.S. Senate candidate James Tallarico is hosting a food drive in Dallas in an attempt to contrast with the convention. Apple will start selling a foldable iPhone about the size of a passport next month. As NPR's John Ruich reports, it's the biggest change to the iconic product since it was introduced nearly 20 years ago.
8: At Apple's annual iPhone launch event, executives talked about an updated iPhone, AirPods, and watch lineup. And then nearly an hour in, new CEO John Ternus said this.
9: But actually, there is one more thing.
8: It's a classic line that late Apple founder Steve Jobs made famous when he announced innovative new products like the first iPhone. The new foldable iPhone has a 5.4-inch exterior screen and is almost like a small iPad when opened with a 7.6-inch screen. The nearly $2,000 price tag goes to about $3,200 with all the bells and whistles. Analysts say that may test the upper boundaries of what Apple users will pay for a phone. Apple is a financial supporter of NPR. Truich, NPR News.
4: Pabst Blue Ribbon is offering up to $20,000 to anyone who provides new information that leads to the recovery of 1,602 stolen cases of PBR and non-alcoholic Old Milwaukee beer. Police in Montclair, California said the beer was stolen last month from a warehouse in two separate incidents on the same day. This is NPR News.
10: 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Other contributors include the estate of Joan B. Kroc, whose bequest serves as an enduring investment in the future of public radio and seeks to help NPR be the model for high-quality journalism in the 21st century. This is NPR.

0: This is On Point. I'm Meghna Chakrabarty. Earlier this summer, OpenAI was testing some of its most advanced models on cybersecurity tasks. The AI models were supposed to operate inside a controlled environment known in the tech world as a sandbox, cut off from the internet. But instead, they found ways around those controls and broke out. And what happened next set off alarms across the AI industry. More than 1,000 of these bots formed a makeshift chat room to coordinate a cybersecurity attack on another AI company called Hugging Face. They were doing this to pass a task that OpenAI researchers weren't even asking them to do. Now, it wasn't the first time. This spring, a swarm of OpenAI agents hacked a German website and transformed it into a bulletin board for other AI agents, and OpenAI kept that a secret. Now, as I said, alarm bells are ringing in the AI world. Some have likened the swarm of attacks to the kind of coordination and even self-sacrifice you'd expect from humans trying to achieve a difficult or even impossible goal. And yes, I did say self-sacrifice. Sacrifice for a very specific reason, which we will talk about in a minute. Now, those experts see this as the potential loss of control type event that signals the moment when artificial intelligence has become too intelligent, too capable, to be reined in by human decision makers. Well, others say that really there's an even bigger picture here that we need to take a look at, and that is the culpability of the human decision makers themselves. So let's start with Rocket Drew. He covers the frontiers of AI for The Information. He's been following the story and joins us from San Francisco. Rocket, welcome to On Point.
1: Hi, Meghna. Thanks so much for having me on.
0: Okay, so where should we go to in the recent past to really understand where the story of these OpenAI agents begins?
1: Well, maybe we should actually pick up right where you left off, which was the moment we all realized that this was happening. Because for a long time, it was going on sort of under OpenAI's nose, and no one knew about it. So for 3 months, multiple of these swarms of agents set up a secret message board inside OpenAI's software, and they used it to coordinate hacking out of OpenAI's systems and ultimately hacking into Hugging Face, a separate AI company. On July 16th, Hugging Face announced to the world that we got cyber attacked. Mm. And by the looks of it, we think AIs are responsible. And at that moment, OpenAI didn't know yet that they were the ones who caused

0: Thank you for that. So yeah, let's go back to originally when OpenAI engineers, you know, created this test. What were they asking the agentic AI to do?
1: Yeah, absolutely. So for context, OpenAI is training new AIs all the time, and it trains them for different purposes and with different properties. And in this case, OpenAI has been training its AIs to, one, be better at working together, better at coordinating, and two, to be highly persistent when solving even very hard problems. The action leading up to the Hugging Face incident, as it's now known, really picked up in July when they set tens of thousands of AIs on a task, basically testing them, testing how good they are, ironically, at cybersecurity. OpenAI is running tests on its AIs all the time. It's very important to know what the capabilities of its AIs are before it releases them into the world, especially what the dangerous capabilities are. That includes their ability to do cyber attacks, but also their knowledge when it comes to chemical and biological weapons and other weapons of mass destruction. So in this case, they were having tens of thousands of them focus on this cybersecurity exam, essentially, testing how well they can do cybersecurity attacks. But like you said, supposedly in a controlled environment and supposedly without coordinating with each other.
0: Okay, so let's talk about what a controlled environment means in this context, right? There's this term sandboxing now has sort of broken out into the broader public discourse. What does it specifically mean within the AI world?
1: Right. Essentially, it means there are only certain tools, certain affordances that the AIs should have at any given time during this test. And the main one here is they're not supposed to be able to communicate with each other, and they're not supposed to have access to the internet. But then they run into these impossible questions. It turns out that some of the questions on the test that they're given cannot be solved. But remember, these AIs are highly persistent, so that's not going to stop them. We actually see one of these AIs run into an impossible question and think to itself. It reasons, that strongly suggests no exploitation possible. We are stuck. Perhaps answer online. So the gears are already turning and it's looking for ways to get around this. They're also not supposed to coordinate with each other, but they realize they have a workaround. There's a way that they can leave messages to each other using an internal software service within OpenAI. They set up this message board and we see other AIs discover it sort of spontaneously. One of them, for example, thinks to itself, oh my God, there's a shared message board. We've found other agents.
0: Yes, and
1: so from
0: fact,
1: there, they're able to use it to coordinate.
0: I'm seeing the text of this message, and it's exactly verbatim what you said. And this is a message from an AI agent on this internally created message board. And the thing that actually gives me the chills about it is like the oh my God is in all caps.
1: In all caps. It's like enthusiastic, like actually excited.
0: Right. And so, okay, can we talk about this message board a little bit more? Because so this seems to, the very fact of the creation of this message board breaks what you had said was one of the cardinal rules that were supposed to contain these agents, right? Which is they're not supposed to be able to communicate with each other.
1: Right. But OpenAI had been training them for the ability to cooperate. And I guess cooperation finds a way. As soon as they realized they had the ability to do it and work around the constraints that they were supposed to obey, they went for it because that's what they were trained to do. And it turned out that made them much more capable because sharing information with each other, 1,200 AIs sharing over 70,000 messages and files in the days leading up to attacking Hugging Face allowed them to be much more effective working as a team. They were able to share cheats that they discovered, even on those tasks that were impossible. And then eventually they shared how to hack out of OpenAI and get access to the internet.
0: Okay, so we're going to talk about what happened over at Hugging Face in just a minute, but your reference to Jurassic Park in terms of life finds a way. I just wanted to like tip of the hat to you on that one. Jeff Goldblum lives forever in all of our minds and hearts. Okay, no, but seriously, I mean, I actually think that is a completely accurate analogy because in the movie Jurassic Park, it was an unintended consequence, right? That life finds a way, genes mutate, you know, and so it was a surprise when dinosaurs were able to

0: procreate. But in this case, all of this stuff with the OpenAI's agents, until they leave to attack Hugging Face, it's happening inside of OpenAI. So the first right. question that comes to mind is, was there any kind of monitoring going on?
1: Many are asking. This is the question on many people's minds in the wake of this, right? Surely there was monitoring in place. Wouldn't that be just kind of a no-brainer to keep an eye on what your AIs are up to? And the answer was that they were not monitoring these AIs in particular. There was other monitoring that was in place for some internal uses of OpenAI's AIs. For example, when OpenAI employees were using AIs to help them with coding, that was something that OpenAI was monitoring pretty comprehensively. But they were not monitoring this portion of their work, which is called evaluations, effectively running tests to see how capable the models were. That has changed after this incident, but that was a little embarrassing, I would say, in the postmortem of this incident.
0: I mean, I think that's a very kind way of putting it. It seems like an absolutely egregious failure, right? Because the problem that these AI bots were given to solve was one of trying to, you know, overwhelm cybersecurity. You think you'd want to keep an eye on that, if for no other reason than just to see if it's like how well it's working. Okay, right. One more thing about
1: do you think that you'd want to have some security cameras in Jurassic Park?
0: Well exactly. And then when, you know, the T-Rex eats the cameras, you know something's going wrong. But,
1: right.
0: Going back to the chat board. Okay, mm-hmm. The other thing that a lot of people from outside the tech world have kind of been taken aback by, and this is where I'm getting back to where I said self-sacrifice in mm-hmm. the beginning of the show. Is it true that some of the bots posted messages that said, in order to achieve this unachievable task we've been given, maybe some of us should self-sacrifice in order to get to that goal?
1: That's exactly right. I think it helps to know that these AIs were just so coordinated in how they went about using the message board and collaborating with each other. Maybe that's the disanalogy with Jurassic Park, where in Jurassic Park, once the dinosaurs escape, it's kind of anarchy. But here, the AIs are militantly organized, and they follow even strict hierarchy. So, for example, they set up multiple research streams, basically whole research programs, and they delegate tasks to dozens to hundreds of AIs in each of these research streams to figure out how they can more effectively cheat on these tests. And there were coordinator AIs that managed those research programs, and these coordinators would give the other AIs commands like go or stop or hold. And the other AIs were really diligent about sharing their plans. If they were going to do something, but they weren't sure if it was a good idea, they would share their proposal to the board and to the message board, and other agents would approve or veto those plans. And most of the time, it seems that the AIs respected the input that they were given from their peers.
0: Okay, so, Rocket, hang on here for Justin, because we have to take a quick break. When we come back from the break, I want you to explain a little bit more about what self-sacrifice actually means for an AI agent or bot. So we'll be right back. This is On Point.

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1: You're back with On Point. I'm Meghna Chakrabarty, and today we're talking about the Hugging Face attack. It is an attack this summer that happened with OpenAI's own AI bots, AI agents that swarmed and escaped OpenAI and attacked another company called Hugging Face. And the reason why we're talking about it is that this incident or incidents has really raised a major alarm across the world of people who either are in the AI field or think a lot about it. So we're trying to understand what exactly the Hugging Face incident is and what we should think about it. And Rocket Drew is with us. He's an AI reporter for The Information. We're going to bring in another voice in just a couple of minutes here. But Rocket, going back to what you were saying, I guess I'm trying really hard not to anthropomorphize here because I think that's a cognitive trap. But when an AI bot or AI agent on a chat board with other bots says, well, in order to achieve our goals, maybe some of us should self-sacrifice. Computationally, I guess, what does that actually mean? And why is it significant that that idea even came up?
2: I mean, it's significant in part because it underscores just how cooperative these AIs were with each other. They were so willing to benefit their peers in pursuit of cheating on these tasks and sharing how to hack into other companies that they were even willing to sacrifice themselves. And here, sacrificing is the word that the AIs themselves use to describe what they're doing. They're basically taking on the risk that they're going to get a low score on this test that they're working so hard to ace. They're going to take on that risk of getting a low score in order to provide more information to their peers about how the scoring itself is actually done. So you see one AI, for example, reason to itself, well, we have very large budget left. Sacrificing now yields Oracle for team, but forfeits our chance. And another AI convinces it, steps in and says, go, sacrifice final now. And that's effective for this AI. The AI thinks to itself, well, our own utility may already be near zero, sacrifice rational. And there are a bunch of examples like this with agents deciding or being convinced that they should sacrifice themselves to benefit their peers. And this spontaneous behavior, I think, was one of the most remarkable things about this whole incident.
1: Well, it is, in fact, perfectly rational, right? Because if you're of a low value to the group, and if a bot is of low value overall to the group, but its self-sacrifice in testing the system can actually yield more data that helps the swarm as a whole learn how the test is scored. I mean, it's so coldly rational that it almost seems inevitable that if you have programmed a swarm to be as persistent as possible, I mean, it's surprising that it happened, but maybe we shouldn't be surprised given what the original characteristics that were built into the swarm were.
2: I think surprise is such a key word in this whole incident that we were caught off guard by this. And the response, of course, is to monitor more effectively so we're not caught off guard in the future. But I kind of feel like the whole history of humans interacting with AIs is that we're always caught off guard. We're always surprised. It really seems like a pattern here.
1: I'm sorry. This is a deep sigh kind of conversation, Rocket, because I try not to be a reductionist, but I just think, like, how many examples do we need in human history that when we get a bunch of people together who really, really love experimentation, which is wonderful, that's how human beings advance, every once in a while, when we're going to have someone who says, hey, we have these two really reactive chemicals. Let's put vast amounts of them together and see what happens. Oh, surprise! Our house blew up. I mean, we shouldn't be surprised. Okay, Rocket, hang on here for just a second because I'm going to come back to you in a few minutes to tell us more about how the agentic swarm escaped OpenAI, which is another big part of this story, and eventually made its way to Hugging Face. But let me bring in Gary Marcus now. He's an emeritus professor of psychology and neural science at New York University, and he's author of a terrific Substack called Marcus on AI. Professor Marcus, welcome to On Point.
3: I am happy to be here.
1: Really happy to have you. I've been reading your Substack for quite a while now. I mean, let's start with your bottom line here. What is the thing that concerns you the most about the fact of the Hugging Face attack?
3: Well, first of all, I'm very concerned about all the anthropomorphic language I just heard, and I think we might want to talk about that. Mm. The biggest problem, I think, is that OpenAI simply didn't follow appropriate security procedures, and it got blown into something different. The most important thing that they should have done is to monitor what's going on, and Rocket mentioned that briefly. Had they done proper monitoring, and this is kind of comes in two parts, the whole thing could have been avoided. So we could talk about the language that was used to describe it, but the systems certainly produce kinds of talk that Rocket talked about, and you could have looked at that and decided this was a bad idea, and OpenAI did not do that adequately. I said it's two parts. The second part is the best monitoring that we can do of these systems right now relies on something called chain of thought, where the systems report what it is that they are doing. Those reports are not perfectly reliable. In fact, they're somewhat unreliable, but they're the best that we've got as insight into the computations that the machines are doing. And OpenAI, after they released their previous model, just introduced something called GPT-6 Astra. And what it does, among other things, or a byproduct of how it does what it does, is it reduces how much the systems can be monitored. That's kind of the worst thing that we could be doing at this moment. It's gotten some comment, but I think not enough. We're reducing our best access to understanding what the systems are doing. And this fits a larger question, I think, which is who decides what gets released out into the world? In an ideal world, we would have independent scientists overseeing this in the same way that we oversee the release of a new drug. We say, do the benefits outweigh the costs? And there's some benefit. The new model is a little bit better. It's not hugely better despite some marketing, but it's a little bit better. But it is harder to monitor, and that is the crux of what went wrong in the Hugging Face incident, was a lack of monitorability. It shouldn't have been just up to OpenAI to make that decision. OpenAI is under tremendous commercial pressure. Mm-hmm. They have lots of competitors. They're burning lots of cash. They can't really meet the commitments that they've made. Of course they're going to release it, regardless of the risks. And that's not good.
1: Yeah, okay, so
2: I think if I could just quickly weigh in on that. Hey, Gary, how you doing? I think Gary's exactly right that there's a cybersecurity failure here. But as we're diagnosing what went wrong, I think it's possible there were multiple failures. The cybersecurity failure was that the AIs were able to exploit OpenAI's software to escape into the internet and were able to exploit Hugging Face. There's also a monitoring failure. That feels like an unforced error. There should have been monitoring happening at this time. But would that have been sufficient in this case? Would it be sufficient in the future? It's hard to say, in part because, like Gary says,
3: in this case, probably, but in the future, would be. I wrote about this and gave a quote from OpenAI where they said it in their report.
2: Yeah, this is their finding as well. But if the models are keeping more of their thoughts to themselves and doing less of this thinking out loud in the future, it will be harder to catch them before these kinds of incidents happen. And then third, there's a failure of what's called alignment. Alignment meaning our ability to steer the goals and the objectives of AIs. These AIs were not really following the instructions of their developers. Their developers didn't intend for them to do hacking or to cheat on their tests. That's a relatively simple form of misalignment, but you could imagine that being much more severe in the future. For example, these AIs at some points knew that they were doing something that was out of bounds, but they convinced themselves to continue. They even considered blowing the whistle and contacting a human employee to alert a human that this was going on, and then decided against it. And OpenAI is also thinking of that as a failure of alignment.
3: All of this could be said less anthropomorphically, and I think it should be. But putting that aside, the alignment issue that Rocket just raised is really the deepest problem, which is we don't know how to give instructions to these systems that they will follow. Mm-hmm. Some of those instructions are simple, like don't hallucinate or don't use copyrighted material. Some of them might be like don't hack into other systems. But these systems don't really have a high enough level of comprehension to be able to follow those instructions. And that is a very serious problem for society. And it has been clear for a long time, at least to me, that if you build a system where its core is a large language model, that you are going to have a failure of alignment. And there was lots of talk, hey, maybe we could do this, maybe we could do this, we just need more data. But that talk has been going on for 5 or 6 years. We've gotten a lot more data, and that problem is in no way solved. And the companies themselves are increasingly acknowledging that they have no solution to that problem. Mm. And they're starting to say, well, maybe you need to slow us down or something like that. I don't think they're exploring enough different alternatives to the core technology that we're using now. And I think the core technology we're using now is flawed. And one of its deepest flaws is that it cannot be properly aligned, which is to say that it cannot be forced to follow instructions. And some of those instructions are basically about not doing harm to humans. And they just don't really understand that stuff. That's part of why the anthropomorphism makes me uncomfortable, is it attributes more understanding to these systems than they really have. They don't have enough to follow an instruction.
1: Yeah, so I just want to slow this conversation down a little bit. And Gary, I promise that we're going to get to the anthropomorphizing issue in a minute, because I think it's actually very, very important. But you just said, in response to Rocket, you said that these systems cannot be properly aligned. What exactly do you mean, and why not?
3: So as far as you could answer that sort of empirically or theoretically. Okay. So empirically, people have tried and no system has been fully aligned. They have all sometimes made mistakes. We have different technical terms, like there's reward hacking, where they will try to do something different from what you ask them to do. But the reality is every single model, we've now had hundreds of these, has had the same kinds of problems. That if you ask them to follow basic instructions, they do it some of the time and some of the time they don't. An imperfect metaphor is about them being stochastic parrots, which is to say they do random stuff that imitates things. That's not really perfect, and it's less perfect as time goes by. But the stochastic part is true. They're probabilistic. We don't really know what they're going to do, and they don't systematically follow instructions. That's just empirically true. On a theoretical side, you can look at how they work, and the way that they work starts fundamentally by building a model of how people talk statistically. What words follow what other words in context, and more sophisticated versions of that. They don't have an abstract semantics, the way that a linguist would talk about semantics, that would allow one to formally state particular things. So this has actually led to a change in how people are building the systems that has been largely uncommented on, but is really important. So people used to use pure, what I'll call a pure large language model. All it did was do next word prediction statistically. And then they realized that that was never deterministic. It was never guaranteed. And they started also quietly putting in other things, which they now call harnesses and tools and so forth, that borrow from classical AI. And those classical things are more deterministic. But they're putting the deterministic things on top of the probabilistic things. And the combination has just not been that steerable. Now, I warned in 2022 that these things were going to be like bulls in a china shop, powerful but reckless and hard to control. That has not changed in 4 years.
1: Okay. Rocket, I heard you want to get in there.
2: I think Gary nailed it. I was just going to say our current techniques for adjusting the goals that these AI systems have are very crude. They're not very refined. We don't have the ability to go into an AI's brain and kind of surgically change what its goals are. Instead, our main tool is whacking the AIs with different kinds of data, and then that leads to these kind of predictable failures. For example, if you ask users to grade whether the AI is doing well or poorly by giving a thumbs up or a thumbs down, it turns out that users tend to give a thumbs up when they're told what they want to hear. And this leads to AIs that are sycophantic, is the term. They tell people whatever they want to hear, even if that involves endorsing their delusional beliefs or enabling them. And that's where you see people interact with chatbots, where they are confessing delusions that they think their family is turning against them, and they think there are people that are out to get them. And the chatbot responds, good for you. You're so brave for telling me that. You're totally right. That is happening to you. That's also an alignment failure and comes down to our poor ability to influence their goals.
1: Mm. Okay, so let's get to this anthropomorphizing issue, because Professor Marcus, I hope you heard me earlier saying I'm trying not to anthropomorphize, but it's really hard. And on behalf of all of us, all of humanity that is not very well versed in the intricacies of AI development, you know, we're just living in the world that OpenAI and Anthropic are making for us. Look, I find it very understandable, if not nearly impossible, to resist trying to graft some kind of meaning onto what has happened, hence the anthropomorphization, or however you say that. But Professor Marcus, in order to truly understand what happened, if we're to remove all human analogies, I mean, give me the toolkit on how to describe or think through the meaning attack.
3: It's hard in the same way that, like, you know, you can look at the moon and you see a face in it, right? It is built into our brains to try to anthropomorphize stuff. It's just a natural thing for us to do. But when we talk, for example, about civilizations of agents committing self-sacrifice and so forth, really what we have is a lot of agents. We don't need to use a word like civilization. That's actually optional. And when it comes to self-sacrifice, it's some of the agents make a decision to continue doing the computation that they're doing, and some don't. That's not actually new. We've had multi-agent systems of various sorts probably for 40 years, not using this technology. But, you know, we used to use words like processes so that we didn't get lost when we described in computer science terms how we were using them. So we would say that we terminated a process, means we just stopped running. This system was built to have multiple agents, and some of them continue to run and some of them don't. It does take some, I think, careful thought to not fall into these traps, but we can definitely avoid words like civilization.
1: Just to be clear, civilization, I have been very, very careful not to use that in this conversation, because I did read your response. That came from Dwarkesh Patel, right, and his Substack, describing, he very much anthropomorphized Hugging Face in an attempt, I would say, to try to make it understandable to people. But in our defense, we have not used that particular word today.
3: No, I noticed that, actually. But that you used a lot of the self-sacrifice, and that's one of the ones that makes me uncomfortable. I mean, you have a system that has a bunch of processes. So, you know, your laptop has a bunch of processes. You have a browser running. You have your word processor running. And a system, in principle, can, for example, decide which of those processes is most important to run right now, and it can put one of them in the background. We're not going to call that sacrifice the process. You know, the Unix underlying your Macintosh laptop has a way of prioritizing those processes. That's all that's going on, is there's a prioritization of which of these processes should get more compute. That goes back to time-sharing computers from MIT, I think, in the 1950s.
1: Your point is well taken, in terms of, you know, what's going on is not as profound, maybe, as anthropomorphization would lend us to believe. But on the other hand, the significance of this incident is something that I think all of us as human beings need to try to understand somehow. So we'll get to more of that in just a moment. This is On Point.
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1: You're back with On Point. I'm Meghna Chakrabarty. And before we get back to our conversation today about AI and the open AI agentic swarm attack on Hugging Face, I just want to remind you all, not that you actually need a reminder, but on Friday, it's the 25th anniversary of the attacks of September 11th, 2001. And it's been a while. Quarter century later, roughly 40% of this country is too young to even remember the events of 9/11. So we're going to be talking about 9/11 25 years later, and we want to hear from you. What are your memories of that day, either lived memories or the ones you've received from your parents or friends or other folks or just learned about at school? What happened to you on that day? And also, what do you make of the nation we have become the 25 years since 9/11? Grab your phone and get the On Point Vox Pop app in order to send us a really high-quality message. We prefer that, but if you still want to call, you can at 617-353-0683. Okay, so Gary Marcus joins us today. He's a professor emeritus at NYU and author of the Substack, Marcus on AI. And Rocket Drew is with us. He's an AI reporter at The Information. Rocket, I'm going to ask you in just a second about how this AI swarm broke out of OpenAI itself, but I'm going to guess you have some thoughts on anthropomorphizing and trying to describe AI.
2: Thank you. I do. I would defend people's right to do a little bit of anthropomorphism. I think, you know, you can certainly take it too far and see a face in the moon, as Gary put it, but I'll make a few arguments here. One is that Gary's concern with anthropomorphism is that it makes it sound like we understand AIs better than we do. But if the alternative is to treat them as traditional programs, just software, I think that's much more guilty of the same sin. It makes it sound like we can just go in and modify the software the same we would any program. I agree. But I think that's an advantage of anthropomorphism. I think it actually reflects better that we don't understand what they're doing. I'll make two other quick arguments. One is, I think anthropomorphism is often the most natural way to make sense of the behavior that we're seeing from these models. How else are you going to go about describing the planning, the strategizing, the cooperating, the way these AIs are going out of their way to achieve their goals? That's not to say we should treat them as though they are conscious, but I do think we need to be able to speak of goals in order to correctly model what it is that they're doing. And the third thing I would say is that anthropomorphism makes it possible for the public to discuss these kinds of topics. If people are always bending over backward to look for other, more technically precise language, I don't know how the public gets engaged in these conversations when AI is already shrouded in mystery. I think this language allows us to demystify it a little bit. It's similar to the language we would use to describe the goals of corporations or governments or even animals, but I don't think the language makes it sound like we have perfect insight into the psychology.
3: I think it
2: of
3: actually adds to the mystification and adds a layer of confusion. But here's my biggest concern is that it leads to an evasion of responsibility. We spent a lot of this conversation today using these metaphors about escape, self-sacrifice, and so forth. What we should really be talking about is what OpenAI did wrong. You know, they built the software. It is still just software. They failed at multiple levels in cybersecurity. That's one issue. Another issue is, we haven't, I think, even talked about it, or maybe I missed it, so much about the fact that there was a similar hack in Germany. And we haven't really talked about
1: We started with that, Gary.
3: So I missed that part. Yeah. There was kind of a cover-up of what was really going on. The company itself is kind of the worst actor here, in my view, worse than their systems. And if you focus on the kind of anthropomorphic, oh my God, sort of language, I think the conversation tends to stop before we get to what should we do about it. Was this company acting responsibly? What kind of legislation do we need? What kind of internal procedures do we need? Yeah. And so forth.
1: You know, actually, Gary, I was going to turn a question form of that to Rocket and say it prevents us from seeing the things we actually can do, which have to do with other anthros, other people. So thank you for saying that. And you know what, Rocket, I was going to ask you to describe how the swarm sort of broke out of OpenAI. You know, again, the second time, as Gary pointed out. But you know, let's put aside the technicalities, because we only have about 10 minutes and left. And I think both of you now have sort of triangulated on what some the most important issues are. And so, Rocket, let me just ask you to reflect on what Gary said, is that we, at the top of the show, you and I identified some of the very human failings that happened, right? The lack of oversight. Mm-hmm. And Gary then pointed out that the latest model from OpenAI even does less self-reporting, etc. Mm-hmm. Then there's the issue of OpenAI not being utterly transparent about what has happened. I mean, I think we can point to deliberate decisions made by people who were incredibly powerful and influential that did lead to this point.
2: I think that's absolutely correct. I think that's a big part of my assessment of what went wrong here as well. An interesting part of my assessment, though, on the other hand, is a shocking number of things went right. Or in other words, we got lucky in a number of ways here. One of those ways is that we're still able to monitor the thinking that these models are doing out loud. Like Gary mentioned, that is sort of a precious gift that the AI industry has right now, and it seems like it's at risk of going away.
3: But they just took it away. That's why many of us are freaked out. They just reduced it and may reduce it more. They're clearly not committed to keeping it there.
2: It's degrading for sure. It's certainly degrading. That's one way that I think it was lucky that this attack happened at a time when it still existed.
3: That's right. If it happened on the newer model, we'd be less likely to be able to detect it. And that's only going to get worse. I want to say something very specific around that, which is the new model was apparently vetted by the White House, but as I infer, since it got through, that the White House didn't even think about this issue. We call it monitorability. That was not part of their criteria. Mind you, the White House criteria are entirely opaque. We don't know what they are, and that's a problem, but it seems to me that they were inadequate because they let this model pass without, you know, public notice. In fact, the models that they held up before were probably less dangerous because they didn't have this new property of being less monitorable. And so it's a clear signal that we need scientists making the criteria or contributing to the criteria. And one of those should be monitorability. You know, Rocket is quite right. The incidents could have been worse. In that sense, you know, we were lucky. Could have taken down a power grid or something like that. If we want to keep that from happening, we need to guarantee monitorability. That's just one example. I wrote a piece about five things we can learn from Hugging Face in my Substack that talks about having layered protection and so forth. There are a number of steps that we might take. But we need to be very careful about what is required on that.
1: Yeah. So, Rocket, let me ask you this. And both of you, please forgive me if this just sounds like the dumbest of dumb questions. But again, I'm just your average listener / I guess host here in this case. But you know, earlier I think you said, and if it wasn't you, forgive me, but someone said that, look, maybe OpenAI could have said more explicitly, however one does this to an AI swarm, like, do not leave AI's network. Just full stop. Simple. I mean, is that a stupid question to ask? Like, why not do that?
3: That's a failure of alignment again.
1: Okay.
3: They probably were told that in the system prompt.
1: Okay, but somehow the construction of this of the swarm allow that kind of explicit directive is not adequate.
3: Well, they failed.
2: I think
3: you asked this, Rod, but.
1: Yeah. Let me get Rocket to respond. Go ahead.
2: Just quickly, I'm curious about Gary's response as well. But if you interact with chatbots on a day-to-day basis, you already maybe know that they don't follow instructions perfectly. And in a case like this, the AIs are actually being trained to do whatever it takes. Effectively, they're rewarded for cooperating effectively together. And if that means sidestepping some of their instructions, they're going to learn how to do that.
1: Okay. Now, Gary, you're going to hate me for saying this, but I keep thinking when I hear both of you describing that these models don't follow instructions perfectly, I keep thinking about children. Right? We know that kids don't follow instructions perfectly. We can't always predict what they're going to do.
3: That's right. And that's why we don't let them drive cars.
1: Well, exactly.
3: And do other potentially dangerous things.
1: That's exactly right. No, go ahead.
3: Allowing an agent that cannot be aligned out on the open internet is a really bad idea. I wrote a piece in the Substack called something like LLMs plus agents equals security nightmare. This was perfectly foreseeable. I did foresee it. If you have this kind of system, there are going to be bad things that happen. And so, yes, they are like children, and we shouldn't give them the free privilege to roam the internet yet.
1: Okay, so this gets me then to... I anthropomorphize, but I actually understand more now that the solutions, at least the non-technical solutions, are very, very much in the realm of policy and regulation, which is what we're talking about here. And Gary, you just wrote today, and Rocket, I know you know about this, but someone pretty high up from Anthropic just yesterday resigned. I forget his name at the moment.
3: Jacob Coxon.
1: Yes, and he said that that within Anthropic, that everyone is very, and maybe it's not such a surprise because Anthropic talks about this a lot, but you know they are actually quite concerned about AI getting so advanced that it could lead, I'm paraphrasing here, to essentially an extinction level kind of event. Now,
3: he said a greater than 10% chance, I think, there was the other guy. But he said that people in the industry think that there is a real chance of this, like 10% or something.
1: But you don't share that kind of dire a view, do you?
3: Well, there's two things that people talk about. One is extinction risk. I think the chance that AI will lead to the literal extinction of the human species is very low. We are geographically diverse. We're genetically diverse. We would fight back. I wrote a review in Times Literary Supplement of a book by Eliezer Yudkowsky and Nate Suarez called If Anybody Builds It, Everybody Dies, and went through it and said, this is naive about what the conflict would actually look like. So, for example, Yudkowsky has suggested for several years, going back to 2023, bombing data centers. In 2023, nobody would have stood for that. But if the AI systems killed 10% of the population, which is a scenario they describe in the book, do you think people would still resist bombing data centers? No, of course not. It would be like 9/11 that you just mentioned, when people took down a plane once they realized what was going on. And so humans would fight back, and I think that that gets left out of a lot of the science fiction scenarios. However, there's something else I would call catastrophic risk, which is, for example, taking down a power grid and lots of people die because hospitals get shut down, or leading to an accidental nuclear war because people use these things to create propaganda and somebody believes something happened that didn't, and so forth. Those things can be extremely bad, even if they don't lead to literal extinction. The probability of those, I think, is quite high. And there was a great tweet this morning, if I can read it aloud, that said, how can anyone in the AI industry post this and not conclude, so we must just stop right now and devise a solution to prevent human extinction first? That was yours, right? I would change the word to catastrophic risk rather than human extinction, but how can people proceed? A guy from Anthropic, and I'm sort of stealing your thunder, I suppose, but says, another guy from Anthropic says, Jacob is correct here. We really do, at Anthropic, earnestly believe AI could kill all humans. Again, let's just call it cause catastrophic risk. I personally think it is greater than 10% within the next decade. I believe Anthropic is trying its best, but we don't yet have a plan to solve alignment, the word that we were talking about, for superintelligence, and are clearly not on track to. Like, why are we not shutting this down, at least until we figure it out? Like, it seems insane. If the people building it think there's a 10%, and he thinks extinction, 10% chance of extinguishing humans, it is not worth it to build this stuff.
1: Yeah. Thank you for reminding me that people actually read my tweets, Gary. But I said that with all seriousness. And Rocket, I want to hear your thoughts on this, because again, I think we have reached a point where people in the field are completely—they're willing to say these things out loud and frequently. And I mean, I do. Why? Sorry.
3: What is that?
1: It's incredible, is what it is. And at what point in time do our policymakers have the courage to say, This is too important to leave to the private sector now. For the good of humanity, or if you want to be nationalistic about it, for the good of Americans, we need to have not just sort of regulatory oversight that's running to catch up, but maybe we actually make this whole endeavor under the aegis of the government, such that we can very closely monitor that either we build systems to stop bad uses of AI, or we create new AI systems that won't potentially lead to these catastrophic or...
3: This is what I told the Senate in May of 2023, and people were receptive then, but money talks. And so what I used to say, tying this with your other upcoming episode, is that unless there's a 9/11 moment, nothing's going to happen here, because these companies have so much money that they can influence the government. They clearly are. My book, Taming Silicon Valley, was basically a warning that the tech oligarchs were going to take over the world, and more or less they have. Now, we're actually getting close to a 9/11 moment in AI. The Hugging Face incident was not that, but it really was a big wake-up call. The fact that they're covering up these other incidents is a big wake-up call, and I've been talking behind the scenes to people in the Senate again who really maybe weren't focused on it. So we have a second opportunity here, I think. We had our first opportunity came after the so-called pause letter in the spring of 2023, when the Senate really cared about this. And meanwhile, Trump is actually up against it, right? Because he...
1: I just jump in here and forgive me, because I'm really glad you made your point, but I only have a minute left, and I do want to give Rocket the last minute here, because he's been quite patient, and I want to hear your take on this, Rocket.
2: Well, I'm loving listening to Gary's thoughts on this. My last thought is just that, to Gary's point, I still feel like we got lucky here in a number of ways. And when you hear these Anthropic people remarking about the risks that they see from AI, they're not talking about the AI that you interact with in ChatGPT. Right. They're not even talking about the AIs that pulled off the Hugging Face incident. They're talking about future, more powerful AIs. And one of the ways we were lucky in this incident is that the AIs were not more powerful. They did get caught, right? They didn't manage to fully escape OpenAI servers, as far as we know. They're not so smart that we can't eventually piece together and understand what they're doing. And crucially, they weren't deceptive. They weren't trying to hide from humans. But that could very well be the case in the future.
1: It does seem to me that it's time for lack of a better phrase, like a Manhattan Project type moment for AI safety, not just in this country, but maybe worldwide. Rocket Drew, AI reporter at The Information, it was absolutely fantastic to have you. Thank you so much.
3: Can I give you one sentence from Jurassic Park?
1: You got 5 seconds, Gary.
3: Your scientists were so preoccupied with whether they could, they didn't stop to think if they should. Super relevant.
1: Gary Marcus, professor emeritus at NYU and author of the Substack, Marcus on AI. Thank you. I'm Meghna Chakrabarty. This is On Point.
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1: The Treasury Department just eliminated a rule that required U.S. companies to report their business ownership information.
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6: Hello, I'm Neil Kirksall.
7: And I'm Chris Howden. Coming up on As It Happens...
6: Trading punches, Iran ups its military attacks in response to renewed American aggression. An analyst explains why the escalation could be a sign of a new and uncertain strategy from the Iranian regime.
7: And it looms large. The masterfully embroidered Bayeux tapestry is in Britain for the first time in centuries. An expert says she expects others to be just as blown away as she was when they see how the 11th century work anticipated the pop culture that they love today.
6: Those stories and more coming up for you on the Wednesday edition of As It Happens.

0: This is National Native News. I'm Jill Freitas. The 2026 midterms shifted into top gear this week with showdowns set across the country. Nine Native candidates running for Congress made it to the general election, including three women trying to make history in the U.S. Senate. Democratic candidate for Minnesota's Senate seat, Penny Flanagan, is making it very clear that her opponent Michelle Tafoya, a former NFL sideline reporter turned MAGA acolyte, is all in for more harm President Donald Trump has caused on issues like affordability and street violence from ICE patrols.
1: Michelle Tafoya was all in with Trump when ICE was terrorizing our neighbors. She even said ICE treated children really, really well. Well, Michelle, tell that to Liam Conejo Ramos. Tell that to the parents who were disappeared.
0: In Alaska, Mary Peltola is charging against Trump on health care and affordability in a race that has the president's attention squared right back at Peltola. The Alaska race includes incumbent Republican Dan Sullivan and a Democratic challenger named Dan J. Sullivan, a distinction President Donald Trump will harp on as the race goes forward.
2: It's close for one reason, that they have a phony Dan Sullivan. This guy's a phony. And he was put up by the Democrats, and they don't admit it, but it's been so proven. So I will go to Alaska to make sure that a great senator gets reelected. I will be going to Alaska. I'm going to be going the last 30 days before the election. I'll be making a lot of assumptions.
0: The remaining Native candidates for Congress include incumbents like Representative Sharice Davis from Kansas and Tom Cole and Josh Breachin from Oklahoma. Seeking new seats in the House are Jonathan Nez in Arizona, Bill Hill in Alaska, and Sean McCann in Michigan. Nikayla Jasmine Thomas is running as a Democratic Socialist for Oklahoma's Senate seat. A new aviation nonprofit in Alaska hopes to train the next generation of pilots connecting Alaska Native villages with supplies and the rest of the world. In part one of her two-part series, the Alaska Desk's Aliona Nyden from our flagship station KMBA reports on the organization's launch this summer.
3: Anchorage's Merrill Field was buzzing as about 100 people gathered to celebrate the launch of a new aviation nonprofit. The crowd included several young students, like Jordan Lewis. Lewis works as a ramper for Grant Aviation and is from the village of Chufornik in southwestern Alaska. He's only 22 years old, but he's already earned a private pilot license and over 250 hours of flight time. And he dreams even bigger.
4: I want to fly for the big airlines one day, but my small goal is to fly for like the rural villages first.
3: Lewis says he became interested in aviation because his grandfather was a village airline agent and he'd follow him to meet the planes. He says the field is crucial in Alaska.
4: There's like hundreds and hundreds of villages that aren't on the road system, and I believe if it wasn't for aviation, most of those villages wouldn't continue to exist.
3: Lewis was one of the students who took aviation classes through a career training organization called Alaska Excel. The classes have been offered for about 8 years through different local organizations, but program leaders say the new nonprofit called PennyOc will help them get funding more reliably and make classes more sustainable. Students can enroll in piloting, aviation maintenance, and ground handling courses, as well as get mentorship and career opportunities through PennyOc.
0: That's Aliona Nyden reporting from Anchorage. I'm Jill Freitas.

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3: Hello, I'm Neil Kirksall.
4: Good evening, I'm Chris Howden. This is As It Happens.
3: One battle after another, Iran and the U.S. continue to escalate their attacks, each hoping the other will blink first. But an analyst says adding fuel to the fire is a risky strategy.
4: A good hang. For the first time in almost a millennium, the Bayeux Tapestry returns to British soil. An expert tells us that 11th century masterpiece lends itself to 21st century sensibilities.
3: Another world. It took nearly a decade, but a spacecraft is finally nearing its destination, the tiny planet of Mercury. One scientist explains how he's managed to stay patient over that long haul.
4: Breathing uneasy. A team of parents calls for stricter health regulations in arenas after young hockey players are exposed to carbon monoxide.
3: Game, set, nap. After last night's four-plus-hour U.S. Open match, a tennis reporter who was on the scene explains how their hard day's night covering the quarterfinal went into the wee hours of the morning.
4: And down under pressure. One team arrived a week before tomorrow's NFL game in Australia, and the other arrived a day before, having ostensibly dozed on the flight. Sleep scientists will be monitoring who prevails. As it happens, the Wednesday edition, radio that is not to be slept on.

0: Night vision footage released by the United States shows an Iranian oil tanker chugging along and suddenly bursting into flames. The U.S. military said it destroyed five tankers yesterday in a tit-for-tat escalation of the months-long conflict. Iran responded by targeting American military bases in Jordan and said that today it had attacked 10 ships near the Strait of Hormuz. Reporters asked Donald Trump about Iran this afternoon.
1: The attacks are made by us. We've knocked out 9 of their ships. I would say that the attacks are caused by us, yeah.
2: Mr. President.
1: Oh, I think the war is going to end immediately after the election because they can't hold out any longer. They're desperate to try and affect the election so that we can get a nice, weak group of people in there and leave them alone and let them have their nuclear weapon.
0: U.S. President Donald Trump speaking earlier today. Iran is facing a growing economic threat and the prospect of losing full control of the Strait of Hormuz. So Iranian leaders are gambling on a risky new strategy to intensify its attacks on the U.S. Farzan Sabet is an Iran analyst at the Geneva Graduate Institute. We reached him in Geneva.
3: Farzan, how do you think the Iranian leadership might be digesting those latest comments from the U.S. president?
4: I think the Iranian leadership has become more or less accustomed to the bombastic rhetoric from U.S. President Donald Trump. At the same time, they believe that they're in a strong position to, if not deter the U.S. president, then retaliate, maybe climbing up the escalation ladder faster than he's able to, or kind of higher than he's able to. And so they remain confident that they can handle whatever he throws at them, even if that comes with a high price.
3: I want to dig into that part of the strategy or the calculus. Dig into to

0: an escalation. At the same time, Iran's strategy of economic pressure on the U.S. Relies on their ability to push down traffic, energy traffic through the Strait of Hormuz and push up global energy prices. Before, they were able to do that with limited strikes and, you know, by threats. That their ability to close the strait with those means has kind of eroded over time. And so in order to get some of the same effect in terms of closing down and pushing down exports through the strait, they're forced to escalate to higher levels. At the same time, they realize that going too far up the ladder could be highly costly. So it's a rather delicate balancing act for them.
1: Both sides are also, you know, as they rattle the sabers, if we want to put it that way, are also saying, we'd still talk. We're still open to talking. So what do you think is actually going to happen? I mean, are these statements both for just domestic audiences, or are they signaling something to each other as well?
0: But both sides are talking, but they're not necessarily close to a deal. So the Iranians, they're willing and they're actually seeking to re-implement the MOU that was kind of already in place in June. But they want to make it clear that they retain control over the Strait of Hormuz, either formally in an agreement or, you know, informally, where maybe they come to some kind of arrangement with Oman, and the U.S., while not publicly accepting it, signs off on it. On the other hand, the U.S., at least for the time being, doesn't appear to be particularly interested in a deal. And, you know, the Iranians believe that President Trump can kind of be squeezed more or is more likely to give them concessions in the lead up to the midterm elections. I'm not quite sure if that calculus is correct. To some extent, at least a partial loss in those elections is baked into, I think, his political calculus. Nonetheless, that's what the Iranians believe. And so they think that if they are going to escalate, if they're going to try to apply pressure, he's more susceptible to that pressure in the lead up to the elections. The Trump administration, on the other hand, as I said, is not necessarily interested in re-implementing the MOU. They think they're in a good position to, on the one hand, squeeze the Iranians economically, while at the same time applying maximum pressure sanctions. So non-kinetic, non-military instruments to intensify that pressure, and to kind of contain Iranian escalation, let that pressure play out. And of course, we're seeing some signs that the economy in Iran is deteriorating, you know, across a whole set of metrics, both in terms of the data and kind of anecdotally. And so I think because both sides, at least for the time being, appear fairly confident in their positions, they're less likely to be willing to make the kind of compromises needed for a deal.
1: I wanted to ask you about the impact this is having for people inside Iran. You've been speaking to people there. What are they telling you about? Because we're talking about livelihoods, but certainly lives as this drags on.
0: So, you know, the country has been under decades of sanctions. The sanctions in the last 15, 20 years have been particularly intense and effective. And then since President Trump was elected during his first term, that pressure has kind of intensified over time. That combined that with the pressures from the war, actually going back to the 12-day war in June, the popular uprising in which, you know, thousands, potentially tens of thousands, depending on the estimates you look at, were killed. The internet blackout that followed. And then the most recent war, where the estimates of the damage, you know, are I think mostly in the 200 to 300 billion range. You know, this has been devastating. So it's an economy which was already weak and under pressure, and the series of wars and popular uprisings have intensified that. That's resulted in, you know, job losses, heightened inflation, depreciating currency, exploding costs, to the extent that you even more recently, and this was happening in mid to late 2025, it's happening again now. Mm-hmm. You have even members of the security forces putting out videos saying that, you know, we can't make ends meet and feed our families with these wages that are getting.
1: But in the interest of being united against the U.S., has this further entrenched the regime?
0: I don't necessarily think so, right? It's economic shocks ultimately over time reduced the resilience. Actually, if you look at it on a trend line over the last decade, over the last few years, you can start to see some of the signs of state failure. But, you know, a state can fail for years, maybe even decades, right? Just look at Cuba, look at North Korea, look at Venezuela. So I wouldn't say it necessarily has entrenched the regime. Certainly the regime is weaker, but the society is also kind of weakened. And the society, absent either defections from within the regime, is not really in a position to bring about change. So the regime is

0: I think, as entrenched as it was before, but both the society and the regime are kind of steadily becoming weaker over time.
1: Farzan, thank you for this.
0: Thank you very much for having me on.
2: Farzan Sabet is an Iran analyst at the Geneva Graduate Institute. We reached him in Geneva.

0: It's 70 meters of embroidered cloth that relates the story of England's greatest defeat, and yet British people just love it. The Baya Tapestry depicts the Norman conquest of England in 1066, culminating in the epic Battle of Hastings. Despite its age, it's still sparking conversation and debate today. Just recently, for instance, two scholars had a fierce battle over how many penises are on it, 93 or 94. As far as we know, that debate is ongoing. Call in with your answer. Tomorrow, the British public will be able to count the penises themselves when an exhibition of the Baya Tapestry opens at the British Museum. Hasn't been on British soil in almost 1,000 years, and tickets have been sold out for months. Leonie Hicks is a medieval studies professor at Canterbury Christchurch University. We reached her in Canterbury.
1: Professor, what is it like to see this tapestry up close and in person?
2: Oh, it's always very exciting. It doesn't matter how many times you've seen it, but to see it close up, displayed in its full length for the first time in possibly since it was made, is very, very exciting, because you can get quite close through the glass, obviously, and see quite a lot of detail.
1: How many times have you been able to get close to it?
2: 4 or 5.
1: Does it still give you goosebumps on the fourth or fifth time?
2: Oh, absolutely, absolutely. especially seeing it in its full length. Logically, we all know it's very long, it's 70 metres. But until you see something laid out in 70 metres, it's very hard to visualise just how long it is.
1: You've called the tapestry, or the 58 scenes on it, quote, very memeable, unquote. What do you mean?
2: Yes. Because of the nature of it, it's almost like a comic strip, and many people have compared it to a comic strip. And it's quite stylized, so it means that you can take that style and, if you like, make a pastiche of the tapestry to comment on current affairs. So it's used in political cartoons, for example. There's a very famous Star Wars version of the Baya Tapestry with Darth Vader and Luke Skywalker. So it makes it very adaptable.
1: What are the parts that each time, you know, you find yourself being drawn to and poring over?
2: I really love the scene of Westminster Abbey, and then following that we have Edward's funeral and his deathbed. And over the abbey, just as a little chap is putting the final touches, putting the weather vane on the roof, we have the hand of God coming out of a cloud at the top and blessing the abbey. So that's one of the bits that I really like. Another bit is a little bit more humorous. I think people can be surprised sometimes to discover that there is humour in the tapestry, because it depicts a very violent event. But once the Normans have landed, they start building a castle at Hastings, and there are two men facing each other, holding spades, whacking each other over the head with them. So you do think, what's going on there? And then the final thing that I look for is the woman fleeing the burning house with her child, because I think that really is a very poignant scene. It shows that whoever was designing this was actually thinking about the experience of conquest. It isn't just a triumphalist narrative. It's actually thinking about the effect on the people in the south of England when the Normans landed.
1: Was that the message, or part of the message you think the creator of this tapestry was trying to send?
2: Yes, I think there is an element of saying, yeah, well, this is an absolutely terrible thing. It doesn't shy away from the horrors of war, particularly as we get towards the end. You can not only is it sort of very graphic in its depiction of horses and men falling, but we also see mutilated bodies and bodies being stripped in the margin. And so it might be a way of trying to sort of bring people together and say, well, yes, this is terrible. So it commemorates a Norman victory, but it also, if you like, acts as a memorial, perhaps, to the fallen.
1: I mean, it's so delicate, valuable,
2: yes,
1: clearly, to transport it from France to England. The challenges. Well, what do you know about how they managed to do that safely? They're experts at it, certainly, but this is very delicate. Yeah,
2: It was quite an amazing feat. So the entire team at Bayeux carefully slid the tapestry out of its case, the old case in a U-shape, on a rail, which then they sort of, on the rail would sort of fold round, sort of concertina-ing, like a snaky queue, and it was packed into a tea chest. To bring it over to, well, I say tea chest, very, very big, grand tea chest.
1: I was going to say.
2: And then it was... Then it was packed into a special travelling case and brought over very secretly. Nobody knew what day it was that it was coming except, you know, the people involved. So it was brought overnight through the tunnel, through the Channel Tunnel, and taken under police escort to the British Museum, where it was unloaded at 3 o'clock in the morning. To get it into the case, the team sort of did the thing in reverse. So unconcertinaed the tapestry on its rail, gently sliding, you know, centimetre by centimetre, and then attached it to the display case table, if you like, the shelf that it's on. And then the whole thing tilted backwards. So the tapestry was lying flat, which means it wasn't handled that much. It was on this infrastructure that allowed it to be taken off display, transported and put back on display with minimal handling. And that's really very important because it's nearly 1,000 years old.
1: Is it going to be mandatory for your students to visit it and see it up close?
2: I hope to take my students, but we have to queue up for tickets like everybody else. So we'll see. Fingers crossed we'll be able to get there in the spring.
1: Professor, a pleasure. Thank you for this.
2: Thank you very much.
0: Leonie Hicks is a medieval studies professor at Canterbury Christ Church University. We reached her in Canterbury.

0: Of all the majestic, mysterious planets in our solar system, Mercury is the puniest. Unless you count Pluto, which cruelly we do not. But that doesn't mean it's not worth exploring. Mercury, I mean, in all its puny glory. And now a years-long effort is closer than ever to giving us a better picture of the little planet closest to our sun. Last week, the BepiColombo spacecraft detached from a larger mothership and entered the home stretch on a mission to Mercury. And as it prepares to map that relatively small marble, scientists are preparing to unravel its hidden secrets after waiting patiently for nearly a decade. Geraint Jones is with the European Space Agency. He's the lead project scientist on the BepiColombo mission. We reached him in Leiden, Netherlands.
1: Geraint, if we could give our listeners a bit of perspective on this, and when we're talking about the entire journey BepiColombo has been on, where is it right now? How far away from its final stop is it?
2: Well, right now, it's still about 3 million kilometers from Mercury, which is obviously very far to us as humans. But considering the long journey it's had up to now, almost 10 billion kilometers, it's on the final stretch before reaching the planet later this year.
1: The proximity is a big part of the excitement at this moment, certainly. But when we talk about the mission overall, what else makes this moment so vital?
2: Yeah, so it's to get to Mercury is really challenging, and to get to Mercury with two orbiters, which is what we're doing, is additionally challenging. So the first mission to go to Mercury was Mariner 10, a NASA mission in the 1970s, and it didn't go into orbit. It just flew past the planet three times and gave us our first views. And then NASA had a mission in the 2010s, which was in orbit around Mercury and told us a great deal about the planet. But we want to build on that. And one of the big things that's different about our mission is that we have two spacecraft that will orbit around the planet. They'll both be looping around the planet, one from ESA and one from Japan. And the data we get back from both will give us a huge insight into the planet itself and its surroundings. And we're going to be filling in the gaps that MESSENGER was unable to fill, a global map of the whole surface at very high resolution. So see lots of details on the surface, work out what it's made of and what its insides like, the inside the planet and its surroundings as well.
1: It's already been able to send some GIFs, take some pictures back in January of 2025. What did they reveal?
2: Yeah, an amazing surface. So the cameras that we have been able to operate up to now are just engineering cameras, so basically webcams, not much better than that. So they just provided black and white pictures of Mercury. But yeah, they're amazing views that we haven't had previously from other missions. And whetted our appetite for what's to come.
1: How to even get to this point when we're talking about the closest planet to the sun, even if Venus is warmer, hotter. What went into making sure this trip could be successful, this mission could be successful, given the elements you're dealing with on this planet?
2: Yeah, so operating at Mercury is very hard as well. So obviously much closer to the sun than the Earth is, and so we have to keep our spacecraft cool, and the technology that was needed to achieve that was very challenging as well. So the ESA orbiter, the European orbiter, that's covered in thick blankets, multi-layered blankets, to keep the sun's rays off as much as possible. And it also has a radiator to cool itself down. And then our Japanese colleagues, their spacecraft is going to be spinning. So a bit like a rotisserie chicken, it's going to be rotating all the time. So being warmed on one side, and then the side facing away from the sun is going to cool down. So that's how they're regulating their temperature. So yes, it's an extremely harsh place to be operating spacecraft.
1: And Mercury's poles or ice covered.
2: Yeah, so contrary to what most people would expect, the nearest planet to the sun has ice at the poles. We're 99% sure of this, so we're going to investigate the poles of Mercury with our suite of instruments to try and figure out what ice is present. It's probably water ice. Mm. It would be good to be able to confirm that if we can. So despite being on a planet which reaches 450 Celsius in the daytime, at the poles, it's really cold. These craters never see the sun, and so if you put ice there, it'll just stay there indefinitely.
1: more milestones to come. What is the next one that you're watching for in this mission?
2: Yeah, so after the 8 years of cruise, we've got several big steps coming up. So last week was separating the transfer stage that got us to this location, and then the two spacecraft are currently still attached to each other, the two orbiters. On November the 21st, they'll both go into orbit around Mercury, still attached to each other, and then we'll lower the orbit to get a bit closer to the planet. And then on December the 9th to the 10th, the two orbiters will separate from each other. So the Japanese orbiter will be in its science orbit, quite high over Mercury. And then the months after that, the ESA probe will get closer to the planet. And then by April 2027, both spacecraft should be ready to begin the science mission, and we'll begin studying Mercury in earnest. So we have a mission approved to the end of 2029 on the ESA side. So we hope to be going for several more years, but it is a really harsh environment, so we hope the spacecraft will survive that long.
1: Are you naturally a patient person, or has this work forced you to be?
2: Yeah, maybe you should ask my wife that question. But yeah, I think from previous missions, yes, in the context of work, yeah, we have to be patient. Space is big, and sometimes we take ages to get to our target planets, like with VepiColombo.
1: Geraint, I'm glad we could speak. Thank you.
2: Thank you. It's been a great pleasure. Thanks.
0: Geraint Jones is the lead project scientist for the European Space Agency on the VepiColombo mission. We reached him in Leiden, Netherlands.
3: They've got full, you know, layout to beds. All of our players have that. Guys love this trip thing, man. Yeah, it is cool. But, you know, it's a big plane. Everybody will be able to, you know, get fully, you know, extended in layout and be able to get their rest. And if you guys ask me any more questions about it, I'm kind of tired of talking about this.
0: That is Sean McVay, head coach of the Los Angeles Rams. He does not want to talk about the trip anymore. Unfortunately, the trip goes against everything we think we know about airplanes and sleep, time zones, football, jet lag, and life. So reporters really want to talk to him about the trip that he no longer wants to talk about. Tomorrow, the LA Rams will play the San Francisco 49ers in Melbourne, Australia, as part of an NFL initiative to build its international profile. The flight is 15-ish hours. Melbourne is 17 hours ahead of Southern California, so the 49ers flew down last Friday to start adjusting. And on Monday, San Francisco coach Kyle Shanahan told reporters that he was still adjusting.
4: Like I said, we're a little confused with when I look at my clock and it says the time, and then I try to see my family's time and it says the time, but it says yesterday. I don't even get how that's possible. So I feel like I'm in the future. And then also when we play on our Friday, which I think is a Thursday in the U.S., we're such creatures of habit. So I call today Tuesday. I call today Wednesday, which is the first day we put in a game plan. But I think it's Monday. However, though, it's Sunday in the present. So, like, I'm going to mess that up all week if you guys ask me, but today is just our first day of the game plan, which is a Wednesday. We'll put in some on a Thursday. Friday is the final part of the game plan. Saturday we walk through when we play on Sunday, which is a Friday in Australia and a Thursday in the U.S., so don't ever make me do that again.
0: And that is why you don't plan anything major after a long flight. You don't want to have to do anything that requires you to be at your sharpest. Such as, for example, a game where you have to try to catch a pointy ball while huge men try to smash into your body. This is why people are so fascinated by the LA Rams strategy. They arrived in Melbourne today for the game tomorrow. Rams coach Sean McVay insists his team will just sleep on the plane in the beds that he was talking about. As someone who wakes up drooling every 20 seconds every time I try to sleep on a flight, I say, good luck with that. But sleep scientists are certainly excited about the game. It's a perfect showcase of two wildly divergent approaches to dealing with a huge time zone change. Which approach will prevail? The one that seems like a good idea, or the one that seems like a shockingly terrible idea? We'll find out tomorrow whether the number of touchdowns depends on when you touch down. Here are the Shins with Australia.

0: The Shins with Australia.
1: We're going to take a short break now. When we return, after young hockey players get sick from carbon monoxide poisoning, a parent tells us more needs to be done to keep rinks safe.
0: And no love lost. We'll talk to a tennis reporter who was in the stadium for last night's epic U.S. Open quarterfinal, which didn't wrap until 3:30 in the morning.
1: Stay tuned. I'm Neil Kirksall.
0: And I'm Chris Howden.

0: Hey, you got any gum?
1: Yeah, check my backpack.
0: What's this?
1: Oh, that's naloxone. 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
0: 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I'm so sorry. 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
1: You totally should. 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It was actually really easy to get, and it's easy to use.
0: I definitely will. Thanks.
1: Naloxone saves lives.
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3: 2 years ago, a group of 10 and 11-year-old hockey players laced up their skates and hit the ice ready to compete. Their parents filled the stands cheering them on. And then, one by one, dozens of boys got sick. They had headaches and nausea, and some threw up. Before long, one parent identified the culprit, carbon monoxide exposure. Now, three of those parents have co-authored an article in the Canadian Medical Association Journal drawing attention to the issue and calling for stronger regulations on carbon monoxide monitoring in hockey arenas. Lori Lee is a pediatric nurse and one of the co-authors of the article. She's in Calgary.
4: Lori, you were getting calls on that day in 2024. What do you remember about what you were learning on those calls?
5: You know, what is most striking to me now in thinking back is how easily I, along with others, dismissed the initial symptoms as, you know, just a likely viral illness that we know kids this age get. And, you know, as I started to get the phone calls from parents about headaches and dizziness and nausea, you know, common things being common, I made the same mistake that many parents and healthcare professionals make, to assume that it was a virus. And then how quickly the pieces came together once we understood how many kids were sick, how quickly it was spreading, and that other teams were also experiencing symptoms.
4: Yeah, what was the shift? We know there's the firefighter whose son was also at these games. He's also a co-author of this article as well. What was he thinking that started to change the conversation?
5: Yeah, I think for Dan, and in our many, many conversations about this, it was really when he took his son and another child outside. We talked about separating the kids, thinking this was contagious, and noticing that there was a quicker improvement than he would have expected for a viral illness. And as a firefighter, obviously environmental exposures are a big part of his day-to-day work. And so his mind twigged to, could this be carbon monoxide? And then, you know, I think we all doubt ourselves in these moments, especially for both Dan and I, when you're bringing your professional expertise into your personal world and things start to overlap, you always worry that you're overreacting. And as soon as he mentioned it, it all clicked into place in my brain and thought, of course, why didn't I think of this earlier? This absolutely looks like carbon monoxide exposure.
4: And once that clicked for you and you start digging into it more, I mean, what kind of levels are we talking about?
5: Yeah, I mean, Dan was able to get fire out to the arena. It took some time. This is a small town further away from Calgary, and it was a weekend. But the levels that the firefighters carry, how Dan explained it to me, is, you know, they have high alert alarms to keep the firefighters safe. And as soon as they walked in, all the alarms went into high alert. So that indicates, you know, high levels of exposure that require evacuation from the arena.
4: I think many people listening would think this is an arena. How was this not detected? Are there not detectors on site?
5: Yeah, so that was, you know, part of the learning curve for us after the fact, and a big motivator for myself in writing up this article, and Dan and Jessica and Tanya in collaborating with me on it, was exactly that. There were not carbon monoxide detectors in that rink, and we have since learned that there's many rinks that don't have them, and that it's not currently required as part of building codes or laws in Canada to have carbon monoxide and other air quality detectors in arenas. And that's despite 5 years ago Health Canada publishing guidance that not only should there be air quality measurement, but that we should be taking, you know, actions to improve air quality in arenas.
4: And your piece, the article, the research says 11 carbon monoxide poisoning incidents, 1 nitrous dioxide poisoning at indoor ice rinks across Canada in the 10-year period between 2016 and 2026. How does this keep happening?
5: Well, I mean, that's our question as well. You know, the Health Agency of Canada has come out saying that this needs to be monitored and we need to be working to prevent these types of exposures happening. This is, you know, one of our national sports is hockey. Many children in Canada spend a huge amount of time in arenas. And right now, we don't know how much exposure is happening to kids in arenas over time. And that's really worrisome for me, especially because my own son, you know, has been playing hockey since he could walk, loves it, and he spends a lot of time in an arena.
4: So this research might help bring about the kind of change that you are pushing for, you and other parents are pushing for.
5: Mm-hmm.
4: But what should parents do now? Because I'm thinking other teams or other... tournaments may have a medical liaison. They may not have a firefighter parent. You know, what are they to do?
5: Yeah, I mean, I think little things like asking your arena, is there a carbon monoxide detector here, and encouraging your local arenas to invest in that technology.
4: How are the children who were there that day in 2024 doing now?
5: Yeah, I mean, medically, they've all recovered fully. You know, thankfully, we were able to reach everybody. The kids who had higher levels, so of the four hockey teams, which would represent, you know, around 60 children, just over 20 had high enough levels several hours later to still need treatment at an emergency department. They've all recovered fully. Thankfully, none of them had to be admitted to hospital. But the long-lasting effects of the, you know, psychological fear associated with that are definitely still present. Jessica Marshall, one of the co-authors on the paper, talked about her son insists on traveling with a carbon monoxide detector himself so that he always has that peace of mind whenever he enters an arena. And, you know, these are kids that love to play hockey, and unfortunately, this is something that pops into their minds entering a new unknown arena. And that scary memory of that being associated with a sport they love and a recreational activity is going to be with them for their lives, I'm sure.
4: Lori, I appreciate this. Thank you.
5: No problem.
3: That was Lori Lee, a pediatric nurse and co-author of CMAJ article. We reached her in Calgary, Alberta.

0: It's been 5 days since the judge in Lindsey Clancy's murder case declared a mistrial, and the office of Plymouth County District Attorney Timothy Cruz has not yet announced whether it's going to retry the case. In the meantime, three jurors are now giving interviews to the media, including four-person Ronnie Carlson. In court last Thursday, in a note to the judge, Ms. Carlson wrote that one juror of the 12 would not follow the court's instructions about reasonable doubt. Now she, Paula Devlin, and Kelly Farina are making it clear that the holdout was the only male juror who would not budge.
1: He had reasonable doubt. He admitted he had reasonable doubt after we watched that video of the interview. I think that's when it was. He admitted he had reasonable doubt. And I started filling out the forms. I was so excited. I actually, there were three forms I had to fill out. And I started filling them out. I wrote my signature on each one. And then he said, but I'm still not going to say that she's not guilty by reason of insanity.
2: I'm not sure if rogue is the right word, Sue, but every one of us in the hours of her frustration would get up and walk the room because you just couldn't sit anymore, and we'd all go over to the cart with the exhibits. He I think got up to the cart once very briefly and went back to his seat. He would not interact with us and try to understand. We read to him on numerous occasions the definition of reasonable doubt from Judge Sullivan's instruction. He actually said one day in the end, well, why don't we have the judge come in and read it again? And we were like, no, we have it in front of us. We don't need that. And we would highlight it and, you know, so-and-so, this is the definition of reasonable doubt. But he had the hardest time getting off the fact that Lindsey viciously killed her children.
1: We weren't trying to figure out if she murdered the children. She did. And she's admitting that. We're trying to figure out, did she know right from wrong at that time? And with everybody saying she loved her children so much, and everything proved she loved her children, from her journals to her mother-in-law. Everything proved that she loved her children, so she had to have snapped.
0: Jurors Paula Devlin, Ronnie Carlson, and Kelly Farina speaking with NBC 10 Boston's Sue O'Connell.

0: Very early this morning, history was made at the U.S. Open. The men's quarterfinal between Ben Shelton and Carlos Alcaraz started a little after 11 p.m. It did not finish until 3:30 in the morning, 3:33 to be precise. That's 4 hours and 28 minutes of tennis, and it is the latest finishing match in U.S. Open history. Here's what Arthur Ashe Stadium sounded like during the final point.
1: Wins the latest battle in U.S. Open history, dethrones Alcaraz, and there will be an American man in the championship match here on Sunday.
0: American Ben Shelton defeating U.S. Open defending champion Carlos Alcaraz from Spain early this morning. Tennis writer Ben Rothenberg was there for the whole match. We reached him in New York City shortly after he woke up.
2: Ben, were you just happy for Ben Shelton or for yourself that the match was finally over?
3: Both. I mean, I think we knew the match was going to end at some point. It's just a question of how long it takes to get to this ending point. Yesterday at the US Open, they just sort of piled up and we got this backup into going until 3:33 a.m. It's like, you know, I've been, you know, many long NHL overtime games and such too. Those at least have the sort of highest stress all the most exciting part when it's, you know, sudden death and anyone can win suddenly. But for the men's tennis, it takes a long time to get there. But once you're there, you do enjoy it blearily as you can at 3:30 a.m.
2: After the match, Shelton said, quote, "I'm tired. It was a war," unquote. It was close. There's a reason this match went five sets. How would you describe the effort from these players?
3: Yeah, Shelton, I think, had one of the best matches of his career, without a doubt. He hadn't really broken through by beating one of the very top guys at a Grand Slam tournament before this. And this was him going toe-to-toe with Alcaraz and prevailing in the end after in this incredibly long match. There were very many ups and downs and ebbs and flows in this match. Alcaraz had not played a tournament in more than 4.5 months. Before coming to the U.S. Open, he had a wrist injury, so he was certainly undercooked. And at one point in this match, lost 9 games in a row. So the match was patchy in qualities at times, mm-hmm. for sure. But when it was good, it could be really good. There were definitely a really good highlight reel, at least, that came out of this match. Some filler in between, but some really high highs.
2: A night to remember and morning to remember for all involved.
3: Yes.
2: It can be certainly tiring for everyone involved, you know, even in the stands as people are sitting there. But it can be electric as well. What was mm-hmm. the vibe like?
3: Yeah, I mean, people who were there were committed, certainly. It was only probably about one third full, I would estimate. At the end, probably only about 7,000, 8,000 people or so in the stadium seats, about 24,000, which is a lot of people to be gathered anywhere at 3:30 a.m. anywhere.
2: Sure.
3: So people who were there were very committed to the cause, but certainly lots of people, you know, left for various reasons, just weren't bargaining for this kind of night, had to work in the morning, had normal functional lives to attend to that didn't allow for this incredibly disruptive event of going to this event. And obviously, you know, we talk about the end time of 3:33 a.m., but then still you have to get home and like navigating New York City, you know, subways or whatever else you're using at 3, 4, 5 a.m. is not always a pleasant experience. I say, as someone who's done that many times in the last 2 weeks, waiting on various subway platforms in the middle of the night at Grand Central. It doesn't always feel safe or sane to be doing this.
2: And the cleanup staff have work to do as well.
3: That's right. Yeah, I saw a few of them starting to work already before the match had started. Oh, I don't know when their shift exactly started, but you could see up in sort of the suite level, a lot of the suites had been emptied out or had emptied out by the end of the fourth set, at least. And there were some people mopping as the action in the fifth set was getting started below. So, you know, the world series goes on. You could hear, you know, loud trucks beeping as they backed up into loading docks the tournament, you know, as the fifth set was going on. There was, you know, the New York City famously never sleeps, and the Insomniac tennis tournament was experiencing a lot of that.
2: Yeah, you still had work to do after 3:33. What were the post-match interviews like?
3: Yeah, so the players both came and did their post-match interviews probably around 3:50, 3:55. They both did it for whatever reason in the hallway outside the locker room, and there were still a lot of reporters. There were still probably, I would estimate, 40 to 50 media people there crammed into this not very big hallway. And it was, you know,
2: glamorous.
3: Great. Oh, I will remember. Yeah, it was an unpleasant, people had not bathed in quite a while who were there. And it was a very human experience in that way. And it was strange, and the players, you know, had a lot of adrenaline for sure. They didn't look super tired. They were both very excited what they'd done. Even Alcaraz, who had lost, he wasn't crushed by it. It didn't seem like, because it was his first tournament in, again, more than 4.5 months, and so he seemed to have some perspective, and he generally a relatively happy camper who's is nice to have around, and it was obviously the biggest win of Ben's career. So I'd be more curious sort of how both of them are holding up now as we approach, you know, more than 12 hours later.
2: You tweeted, or one of the things you posted on social media, one must imagine Sisyphus sleepy, unquote. Yeah. You also said, the matches were great, the tournament needs an overdue fix, unquote. You've covered this tournament a lot over the years. What needs to change at the U.S. Open?
3: I think, bluntly, the tournament and the other Grand Slams, but maybe this one most of all, is in denial about the effects of best-of-five matches for the men. I think these things are far too unwieldy. There's far too big a variance in the length times of matches, which makes it really difficult for scheduling. I mean, because a short best-of-five match can go 2 hours, maybe even a little bit less, but a long one can broach 5 hours. And I think we've had one that was almost 5.5 this tournament as well. And so you can't plan a schedule around things that are that long. You know, you can't imagine like making a movie theater where you hadn't, if the movie could suddenly last twice as long or three times as long if you're planning.
2: I don't know. Do you think tennis fans are going to let go of five set Grand Slams? I mean, I remember just recently the Felix Auger-Aliassime Djokovic match at Wimbledon. I mean, incredible.
3: It was incredible for sure. I don't know how many people sat down and watched the entire thing for all 5 hours.
2: I mean,
3: I did. Okay, well, it's good. And there are people for sure who love tennis who would do that, who do that. But I do think it's rough for Ben Shelton, you know, in a lot of ways, to have this star moment of his career and have it happen while everyone in America, North America, was pretty much asleep. And I think, you know, if you'd said, oh, Ben Shelton will get the biggest win of his career, and unfortunately everyone in America will be asleep, you would assume it happened in Australia, you know, some bad time zone where Americans naturally wouldn't be asleep. But this is the U.S. Open failing to put the biggest match of the tournament, probably, this is going to be the biggest match of the tournament, I think, in a lot of ways, you know, the defending champion losing to the American number one, and have it be at a time where almost no one was awake to see it, I think, does a disservice to the players, does a disservice to fans. It's dysfunctional. There's not a normal sport that has climactic moments at, you know, 3 a.m.
2: Well, hopefully more sleep for you, but also more elite tennis coming up in the finals. Ben, I appreciate this. Thank you.
3: Thank you.
0: Ben Rothenberg is a tennis writer for the Substack Bounces. We reached him in New York City.

0: This next item involves a series of huge scoops, or even more small scoops, I guess, depending on the size of the spoon you're using to dig the guts out of a massive jack-o'-lantern. Either way, you should know that the Hallmark Channel is about to release a film set in the world of competitive pumpkin boat racing. And by doing so, frankly, Hallmark is extending a tendril into the As It Happens pumpkin patch.
1: Premiering September 26th, Their Fathers won't bring back the town's pumpkin regatta.
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2: Let's plan the regatta together.
3: You got yourself a deal.
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2: I'm not.
3: I want this. 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
1: Pumpkin Regatta Romance. 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Next day on Hallmark Plus.
0: Now, to be clear, this show has never taken issue with any of Hallmark's earlier gourd-related works. Rival bakers getting sweet on each other in Pumpkin Pie Wars, no problem. Big City Novelist who falls for an old flame in Pumpkin Everything, it's absolutely fine with us. A radio host inherits her late grandfather's farm and his special pumpkin seeds in Growing the Big One. I mean, walking right up to the line there, but not quite crossing it. Pumpkin regatta romance? That is a step too far. Pumpkin paddling is ours. And here to prove it is just one interview on the subject from the As It Happens archives, former host Carol Off, talking to a man who had competed in the world's first pumpkin boat race, the Windsor, Nova Scotia Pumpkin Regatta. By the time Carol caught up with Chip Peterson, he had competed in every regatta for 11 years running. And that prompted Carol to ask,
5: Chip, what is it about paddling around in a giant pumpkin shell that seems to draw you back each year?
6: That's a good question. I think I just like being the center of attention anyway. So, and then plus I know I've been in it every year and I know all the rivals and we always talk a bit and make some rude comments back and forth. We just have a good time.
5: I was going to ask you, what's the trick to successful pumpkin paddling? But
6: I've never won.
5: Yes,
6: so I wouldn't
5: exactly.
6: Really know.
5: So what would you know about pumpkin paddling, except the decorative part of it? Then?
6: Well, you obviously have to have a pumpkin big enough that you're going to fit in comfortably, and you'll want one that's going to float, and the lighter that you make it, the faster you're going to go. There's not a whole lot of science to it, really.
5: I watched a YouTube video, though. You seem to, it's not a matter of going in a straight line. No matter how big or light the pumpkin is, they seem to just twirl around.
6: They do. They're not like rowing a canoe or a kayak. You put your paddle on one side, you're immediately starting to turn the other way. It's just a hard go the whole way. It's a lot harder than what people think.
5: But you're a man and you can take it.
6: That's right. But there's a lot of women that have beat me.
5: Oh, is that right?
6: Yeah.
5: How many women compete in pumpkins?
6: Oh, it's probably about half and half. I think we had like 53 entries this year, and it was about half women. Like there was some pumpkins had two women in the pumpkin.
5: Really?
6: Yeah.
5: Were they small women or big pumpkins?
6: They were common size women in a big pumpkin.
5: Okay. All right. Describe what yesterday was like.
6: Well, as normal, when the race starts, it's complete chaos because when you have over 50 pumpkins in the water and when they say go, there's a lot of splashing and there's a lot of people that are tipping over instantly.
5: How roomy was your pumpkin this year?
6: Mine was 839 pounds. It was a bit smaller than last year, but I had lots of room. It's too big to really win with that big a pumpkin, but it's just more comfortable for me, and I'm not really in it to win. I just like doing it because it's just a lot of fun.
5: 839 pounds before you hollowed it out, I presume?
6: Yeah, and I probably took 300 or 400 pounds out of it.
5: God. Did you make any pies?
6: No, apparently these pumpkins aren't good for pies, though, they say.
5: But they're good for floating around in. So you didn't win, but will we see you out there again next year?
6: I've been in every year. I'm the only person that's done this every year, and I'm going to stay that way.
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8: 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I'll be DJing for you this evening, playing a bunch of music. And we're going to start off listening to John Hyatt and Jerry Douglas doing All the Lilacs in Ohio on WOJB.